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1: Matthew West helping us continue into the evening hours, giving God praise. Coming up next, Rhett Walker with Goodness of God. May we be people with every breath that God gives us, be people who choose to lift his name high and sing of his goodness. 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

0: Well, happy Father's Day weekend from Pilgrim Radio. You know, I am reminded that scripture tells us to outdo one another in showing honor. And this is a beautiful weekend for us to do just that. You know, beyond the barbecue, beyond the card, beyond the gifts you bought, take a moment this weekend to say thank you, whether to your father, to your husband, as he fathers your children. Thank him for the burdens he carries, the work he does, the wisdom he passes on, the prayers he prays, and the steady ways that he shows up. And I also know this weekend can be tender for some. If your relationship with your earthly father is strained or absent, hear this. Your heavenly father sees you, and he holds you close with compassion and love, and he reminds you that you are seen, you are known, and you are deeply loved today.
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1: What motivates you this morning? 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Is it success? Is it money? Is it power? Is it the need to win? Is it recognition? Is it maybe the approval of others? What would you say motivates you? And what do those motivations say about you? We're going to be thinking about these things as we go back to Paul's letter to the Corinthian church, 2 Corinthians. Let me invite you to turn there.
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2: I've been waking up a victim of my life too long. I've been waiting for the world to apologize for their wrongs. Now I'm looking in the mirror and I'm seeing it clearer. I'm the guilty one, somehow forgiven.

23 seconds. Takes you longer than that to eat a slice of pizza, or at least it should. Takes me about that long just to say three or four sentences. Now, a short TV commercial is longer than that. But every 23 seconds, something absolutely amazing happens inside you. Your blood pumps through your body during that time, delivers oxygen and nutrients to all your cells, and carries away the impurities from your cells and starts back through again in 23 seconds. Mind-blowing. That's what it takes to keep you going. You got to have that oxygen delivered regularly. You got to have your cell garbage taken out regularly. And your blood gets it done. Well, I'm Ron Hutchcraft, and I want to word with you today about the trash removal that saves your life. You know, in the amazing ways of the God who made us, it's the blood that cleanses our body from the garbage that could kill us. And it is the blood that is our only hope of our soul being cleansed, of that poison in there that could cost us our life forever. Except my blood can't clean my soul. It takes blood that has never been poisoned by human sin. It takes the blood of Jesus Christ. So our word for today from the Word of God makes it absolutely clear what it takes for you and me to get rid of that guilt and that penalty of our sin that will one day keep us out of heaven. 1 John 1:7 says, "The blood of Jesus, God's Son, purifies us from all sin." There's something about that blood that Jesus Christ shed on that horrific cross that has the power, well, actually the only power, to remove your sin and mine. The way God made for our body to get clean inside is also the way God made for our soul to get clean inside. Blood for our soul. Jesus' blood. From the first sin in the Garden of Eden to the lie you told or the person you hurt today, God has minced no words telling us the penalty. "You will surely die," he said to Adam and Eve. And the devil's lie to Adam and Eve went like this: "You will not surely die." Well, he's been trying to get people to believe that lie ever since. He wants you to think that somehow you can escape the death penalty for your sin when God said that penalty is irrevocable. But in his love, he set in motion a way that the death penalty that you and I deserve, the Bible calls that hell, could be paid without us being away from him forever. A blood sacrifice, someone with no sin of his own to pay for, dying in your place. And there's only one someone who meets that qualification. That is the very Son of God. And he came, as the Bible says, quote, "to do away with sin by the sacrifice of himself." Is it any wonder God says then, without the shedding of blood, there is no forgiveness? You can't get rid of your sin by earning it and doing good things. You can't inherit God's forgiveness from a Christian family or pick it up by osmosis from just being around Christian things your whole life. Your only hope of getting clean and getting to heaven is the cleansing power of the shed blood of Jesus Christ. Not Christianity, but Jesus. The question is, have you ever thrown yourself on his mercy and said, "Jesus, only by the blood you shed for me can I be clean before God. Please, Lord, this day, carry away the garbage of my life in your precious blood." And he will do it if you ask. And why wouldn't you? Why would you risk one more day carrying in your soul the guilt of your sin and its penalty? Why, when Jesus carried it for you on the cross so you'd never have to carry it again? Aren't you ready to be forgiven? You ready to be clean? Let Jesus do that for you today. Tell him, "Jesus, I'm yours." I'd love to have you go to our website, because I've loaded it with the information you need to make sure this forgiving, saving transaction happens in your life today. That site is anewstory.com. That's anewstory.com. Picture yourself carrying all the sins of your life up that hill where Jesus' cross stands, and leave it all there, never to carry it again. Well, that could happen today.

0: That was Sidewalk Prophets with Thank You, Jesus. And you're listening to Pilgrim Radio. My name's Sunny. And I want to thank you for sharing a part of your Saturday with me. I am stepping out for the night. Before I go, I do hope you'll listen into the Bible Pure and Simple. That's just around the corner at 6 p.m. Pacific time. But first, I've got Jamie McDonald for your evening. Here's Wait. And you're listening to Pilgrim Radio. We're bringing you the word and worship for the way.
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1: 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The Bible is God's Word. It tells us all we need to know about who He is and how to know Him. 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
2: Isaiah chapter 29, verse 5. Moreover, the multitude of your foes shall be like fine dust, and the multitude of the terrible ones like chaff that passes away. Yes, it shall be in an instant, suddenly. You will be punished by the Lord of hosts with thunder and earthquake and great noise, with storm and tempest and the flame of devouring fire. The multitude of all the nations who fight against Ariel, even all who fight against her and her fortress and distress her, shall be as a dream of a night vision. It shall even be as when a hungry man dreams, and look, he eats, but he awakes, and his soul is still empty. Or, as when a thirsty man dreams, and look, he drinks, but he awakes, and indeed he is faint, and his soul still craves. So the multitude of all the nations shall be who fight against Mount Zion. Pause and wonder, blind yourselves and be blind. They are drunk, but not with wine. They stagger, but not with intoxicating drink. For the Lord has poured out on you the spirit of deep sleep, and has closed your eyes, namely the prophets, and he has covered your heads, namely the seers. The whole vision has become to you like the words of a book that is sealed, which men deliver to one who is literate, saying, "Read this, please." And he says, "I cannot, for it is sealed." Then the book is delivered to one who is illiterate, saying, "Read this, please." And he says, "I am not literate." Therefore the Lord said, "Inasmuch as these people draw near with their mouths and honor me with their lips, but have removed their hearts far from me, and their fear toward me is taught by the commandment of men, therefore, behold, I will again do a marvelous work among this people, a marvelous work and a wonder. For the wisdom of their wise men shall perish, and the understanding of their prudent men shall be hidden. Woe to those who seek deep to hide their counsel far from the Lord, and their works are in the dark. They say, 'Who sees us, and who knows us?' Surely you have things turned around. Shall the potter be esteemed as the clay? For shall the thing made say of him who made it, 'He did not make me'? Or shall the thing formed say of him who formed it, 'He has no understanding'? Is it not yet a very little while till Lebanon shall be turned into a fruitful field, and the fruitful field be esteemed as a forest? In that day the deaf shall hear the words of the book, and the eyes of the blind shall see out of obscurity and out of darkness. The humble also shall increase their joy in the Lord, and the poor among men shall rejoice in the Holy One of Israel. For the terrible one is brought to nothing, the scornful one is consumed, and all who watch for iniquity are cut off, who make a man an offender by a word, and lay a snare for him who reproves in the gate, and turn aside the just by empty words. Therefore, thus says the Lord, who redeemed Abraham concerning the house of Jacob, Jacob shall not now be ashamed, nor shall his face now grow pale. But when he sees his children, the work of my hands in his midst, they will hallow my name, and hallow the Holy One of Jacob, and fear the God of Israel. These also who erred in spirit will come to understanding, and those who complained will learn doctrine. Isaiah chapter 30. Woe to the rebellious children, says the Lord, who take counsel, but not of me, and who devise plans, but not of my spirit, that they may add sin to sin, who walk to go down to Egypt, and have not asked my advice, to strengthen themselves in the strength of Pharaoh, and to trust in the shadow of Egypt. Therefore the strength of Pharaoh shall be your shame, and trust in the shadow of Egypt shall be your humiliation. For his princes were at Zoan, and his ambassadors came to Hanes. They were all ashamed of a people who could not benefit them, or be help or benefit, but a shame and also a reproach. The burden against the beasts of the south, through a land of trouble and anguish, from which came the lioness and lion, the viper and fiery flying serpent, they will carry their riches on the backs of young donkeys, and their treasures on the humps of camels, to a people who shall not profit, for the Egyptians shall help in vain and to no purpose. Therefore, I have called her Rahab Hemshebeth. Now go, write it before them on a tablet and note it on a scroll, that it may be for time to come, forever and ever, that this is a rebellious people, lying children, children who will not hear the law of the Lord, who say to the seers, do not see, and to the prophets, do not prophesy to us right things, speak to us smooth things, prophesy deceits. Get out of the way, turn aside from the path, cause the Holy One of Israel to cease from before us. Therefore, thus says the Holy One of Israel, because you despise this word, and trust in oppression and perversity, and rely on them, therefore this iniquity shall be to you, like a breach ready to fall, a bulge in a high wall, whose breaking comes suddenly in an instant. And he shall break it like the breaking of the potter's vessel, which is broken in pieces. He shall not spare. So there shall not be found among its fragments a shard to take fire from the hearth or to take water from the cistern. For thus says the Lord God, the Holy One of Israel, in returning and rest you shall be saved. In quietness and confidence shall be your strength. But you would not, and you said, no, for we will flee on horses. Therefore you shall flee, and we will ride on swift horses. Therefore those who pursue you shall be swift. 1,000 shall flee at the threat of one, at the threat of five you shall flee, till you are left as a pole on top of a mountain and as a banner on a hill. Therefore the Lord will wait, that he may be gracious to you, and therefore he will be exalted, that he may have mercy on you. For the Lord is a God of justice. Blessed are all those who wait for him. For the people shall dwell in Zion at Jerusalem. You shall weep no more. He will be very gracious to you at the sound of your cry. When he hears it, he will answer you. And though the Lord gives you the bread of adversity and the water of affliction, yet your teachers will not be moved into a corner any more, but your eyes shall see your teachers. Your ears shall hear a word behind you saying, "This is the way, walk in it," whenever you turn to the right hand or whenever you turn to the left. You will also defile the covering of your images of silver and the ornament of your molded images of gold. You will throw them away as an unclean thing. You will say to them, "Get away." Then he will give the rain for your seed with which you sow the ground, and bread of the increase of the earth. It will be fat and plentiful. In that day your cattle will feed in large pastures. Likewise the oxen and the young donkeys that work the ground will eat cured fodder, which has been winnowed with the shovel and fan. There will be on every high mountain and on every high hill rivers and streams of waters in the day of the great slaughter when the towers fall. Moreover, the light of the moon will be as the light of the sun, and the light of the sun will be sevenfold as the light of 7 days, in the day that the Lord binds up the bruise of his people and heals the stroke of their wound. Behold, the name of the Lord comes from afar, burning with his anger, and his burden is heavy. His lips are full of indignation, and his tongue like a devouring fire. His breath is like an overflowing stream, which reaches up to the neck, to sift the nations with the sieve of futility. And there shall be a bridle in the jaws of the people, causing them to err. You shall have a song, as in the night, when a holy festival is kept, and gladness of heart as when one goes with a flute to come into the mountain of the Lord, to the Mighty One of Israel. The Lord will cause his glorious voice to be heard, and show the descent of his arm with the indignation of his anger, and the flame of a devouring fire with scattering tempest and hailstones.

with tambourines and harps, and in battles of brandishing he will fight with it. For Tophet was established of old, yes, for the king it is prepared. He has made it deep and large. Its pyre is fire with much wood. The breath of the Lord, like a stream of brimstone, kindles it. Isaiah chapter 31. Woe to those who go down to Egypt for help and rely on horses, who trust in chariots because they are many, and in horsemen because they are very strong, but who do not look to the Holy One of Israel, nor seek the Lord. Yet he also is wise and will bring disaster, and will not call back his words, but will arise against the house of evildoers, and against the help of those who work iniquity. Now the Egyptians are men and not God, and their horses are flesh and not spirit. When the Lord stretches out his hand, both he who helps will fall, and he who is helped will fall down. They all will perish together. For thus the Lord has spoken to me, as a lion roars, and a young lion over his prey. When a multitude of shepherds is summoned against him, he will not be afraid of their voice, nor be disturbed by their noise. So the Lord of hosts will come down to fight for Mount Zion and for its hill. Like birds flying about, so will the Lord of hosts defend Jerusalem. Defending, he will also deliver it. Passing over, he will preserve it. Return to him against whom the children of Israel have deeply revolted. For in that day, every man shall throw away his idols of silver and his idols of gold, sin, which your own hands have made for yourselves. Then Assyria shall fall by a sword not of man, and a sword not of mankind shall devour him. But he shall flee from the sword, and his young men shall become forced labor. He shall cross over to his stronghold for fear, and his princes shall be afraid of the banner, says the Lord, whose fire is in Zion, and whose furnace is in Jerusalem. Isaiah chapter 32. Behold, a king will reign in righteousness, and princes will rule with justice. A man will be as a hiding place from the wind, and a cover from the tempest, as rivers of water in a dry place, as the shadow of a great rock in a weary land. The eyes of those who see will not be dim, and the ears of those who hear will listen. Also the heart of the rash will understand knowledge, and the tongue of the stammerers will be ready to speak plainly. The foolish person will no longer be called generous, nor the miser said to be bountiful. For the foolish person will speak foolishness, and his heart will work iniquity, to practice ungodliness, to utter error against the Lord, to keep the hungry unsatisfied, and he will cause the drink of the thirsty to fail. Also the schemes of the schemer are evil. He devises wicked plans to destroy the poor with lying words, even when the needy speaks justice. But a generous man devises generous things, and by generosity he shall stand. Rise up, you women who are at ease. Hear my voice, you complacent daughters. Give ear to my speech. In a year and some days you will be troubled, you complacent women, for the vintage will fail, the gathering will not come. Tremble, you women who are at ease. Be troubled, you complacent ones. Strip yourselves, make yourselves bare, and gird sackcloth on your waists. People shall mourn upon their breasts for the pleasant fields, for the fruitful vine. On the land of my people will come up thorns and briars, yes, on all the happy homes in the joyous city, because the palaces will be for

0: forsaken. The bustling city will be deserted. The forts and towers will become lairs forever. A joy of wild donkeys, a pasture of flocks, until the Spirit is poured upon us from on high, and the wilderness becomes a fruitful field, and the fruitful field is counted as a forest. Then justice will dwell in the wilderness, and righteousness remain in the fruitful field. The work of righteousness will be peace, and the effect of righteousness, quietness and assurance forever. My people will dwell in a peaceful habitation, in secure dwellings, and in quiet resting places. Though hail comes down on the forest, and the city is brought low in humiliation, blessed are you who sow beside all waters, who send out freely the feet of the ox and the donkey. Isaiah chapter 33. Woe to you who plunder, though you have not been plundered, and you who deal treacherously, though they have not dealt treacherously with you. When you cease plundering, you will be plundered. When you make an end of dealing treacherously, they will deal treacherously with you. O Lord, be gracious to us. We have waited for you. Be their arm every morning, our salvation also in the time of trouble. At the noise of the tumult, the people shall flee. When you lift yourself up, the nations shall be scattered, and your plunder shall be gathered, like the gathering of the caterpillar. As the running to and fro of locusts, he shall run upon them. The Lord is exalted, for he dwells on high. He has filled Zion with justice and righteousness. Wisdom and knowledge will be the stability of your times, and the strength of salvation. The fear of the Lord is his treasure. Surely their valiant ones shall cry outside. The ambassadors of peace shall weep bitterly. The highways lie waste. The traveling man ceases. He has broken the covenant. He has despised the cities. He regards no man. The earth mourns and languishes. Lebanon is shamed and shriveled. Sharon is like a wilderness, and Bashan and Carmel shake off their fruits. Now I will rise, says the Lord. Now I will be exalted. Now I will lift myself up. You shall conceive chaff. You shall bring forth stubble. Your breath as fire shall devour you. And the people shall be like the burnings of lime. Like thorns cut up, they shall be burned in the fire. Hear, you who are afar off, what I have done. And you who are near, acknowledge my might. The sinners in Zion are afraid. Fearfulness has seized the hypocrites. Who among us shall dwell with the devouring fire? Who among us shall dwell with everlasting burnings? He who walks righteously and speaks uprightly, he who despises the gain of oppressions, who gestures with his hands, refusing bribes, who stops his ears from hearing of bloodshed and shuts his eyes from seeing evil. He will dwell on high. His place of defense will be the fortress of rocks. Bread will be given him. His water will be sure. Your eyes will see the king in his beauty. They will see the land that is very far off. Your heart will meditate on terror. Where is the scribe? Where is he who weighs? Where is he who counts the towers? You will not see a fierce people, a people of obscure speech beyond perception, of a stammering tongue that you cannot understand. Look upon Zion, the city of our appointed feasts. Your eyes will see Jerusalem, a quiet home, a tabernacle that will not be taken down. Not one of its stakes will ever be removed, nor will any of its cords be broken. But there the majestic Lord will be for us, a place of broad rivers and streams, in which no galley with oars will sail, nor majestic ships pass by. For the Lord is our judge, the Lord is our lawgiver, the Lord is our King. He will save us. Your tackle is loosed. They could not strengthen their mast. They could not spread the sail. Then the prey of great plunder is divided. The lame take the prey, and the inhabitant will not say, I am sick. The people who dwell in it will be forgiven their iniquity. Isaiah chapter 34. Come near, you nations, to hear, and heed, you people. Let the earth hear and all that is in it, the world and all things that come forth from it. For the indignation of the Lord is against all nations, and his fury against all their armies. He has utterly destroyed them. He has given them over to the slaughter. Also their slain shall be thrown out, their stench shall rise from their corpses, and the mountains shall be melted with their blood. All the host of heaven shall be dissolved, and the heavens shall be rolled up like a scroll. All their host shall fall down, as the leaf falls from the vine, and as fruit falling from a fig tree. For my sword shall be bathed in heaven. Indeed, it shall come down on Edom, and on the people of my curse for judgment. The sword of the Lord is filled with blood. It is made overflowing with fatness, with the blood of lambs and goats, with the fat of the kidneys of rams. For the Lord has a sacrifice in Bozrah, and a great slaughter in the land of Edom. The wild ox shall come down with them, and the young bulls with the mighty bulls. Their land shall be soaked with blood, and their dust saturated with fatness. For it is the day of the Lord's vengeance, the year of recompense for the cause of Zion. Its streams shall be turned into pitch, and its dust into brimstone. Its land shall become burning pitch. It shall not be quenched night or day. Its smoke shall ascend forever. From generation to generation it shall lie waste. No one shall pass through it forever and ever. But the pelican and the porcupine shall possess it. Also the owl and the raven shall dwell in it, and he shall stretch out over it the line of confusion and the stones of emptiness. They shall call its nobles to the kingdom, but none shall be there, and all its princes shall be nothing. And thorns shall come up in its palaces, nettles and brambles in its fortresses. It shall be a habitation of jackals, a courtyard for ostriches. The wild beasts of the desert shall also meet with the jackals, and the wild goat shall bleat to its companion. Also, the night creature shall rest there, and find for herself a place of rest. There the arrow snake shall make her nest and lay eggs, and hatch, and gather them under her shadow. There also shall the hawks be gathered, every one with her mate. Search from the book of the Lord and read. Not one of these shall fail. Not one shall lack her mate. For my mouth has commanded it, and his spirit has gathered them. He has cast the lot for them, and his hand has divided it among them with a measuring line. They shall possess it forever. From generation to generation they shall dwell in it. Isaiah chapter 35. The wilderness and the wasteland shall be glad for them, and the desert shall rejoice and blossom as the rose. It shall blossom abundantly and rejoice, even with joy and singing. The glory of Lebanon shall be given to it, the excellence of Carmel and Sharon. They shall see the glory of the Lord, the excellency of our God. Strengthen the weak hands, and make firm the feeble knees. Say to those who are fearful-hearted, be strong, and do not fear. Behold, your God will come with vengeance. With the recompense of God he will come and save you. Then the eyes of the blind shall be opened, and the ears of the deaf shall be unstopped. Then the lame shall leap like a deer, and the tongue of the dumb sing. For waters shall burst forth in the wilderness, and streams in the desert. The parched ground shall become a pool, and the thirsty land springs of water. In the habitation of jackals, where each lay, there shall be grass with reeds and rushes. A highway shall be there and a road, and it shall be called the highway of holiness. The unclean shall not pass over it, but it shall be for others. Whoever walks the road, although a fool, shall not go astray. No lion shall be there, nor shall any ravenous beast go up on it. It shall not be found there, but the redeemed shall walk there. And the ransomed of the Lord shall return, and come to Zion with singing, with everlasting joy on their heads. They shall obtain joy and gladness, and sorrow and sighing shall flee away. Isaiah chapter 36. Now it came to pass in the 14th year of King Hezekiah that Sennacherib, king of Assyria, came up against all the fortified cities of Judah and took them. Then the king of Assyria sent the Rabshakeh with a great army from Lachish to King Hezekiah at Jerusalem. And he stood by the aqueduct from the upper pool on the highway to the fuller's field. And Eliakim, the son of Hilkiah, who was over the household, Shebna the scribe, and Joah, the son of Asaph, the recorder, came out to him. Then the Rabshakeh said to him, "Say now to Hezekiah, thus says the great king, the king of Assyria, what confidence is this in which you trust? I say, you speak of having plans and power for war, but they are mere words. Now, in whom do you trust that you rebel against me? Look, you are trusting in the staff of this broken reed, Egypt, on which, if a man leans, it will go into his hand and pierce it. So is Pharaoh, king of Egypt, to all who trust in him. But if you say to me, 'We trust in the Lord our God,' is it not he whose high places and whose altars Hezekiah has taken away, and said to Judah and Jerusalem, 'You shall worship before this altar'? Now therefore I urge you, give a pledge to my master, the king of Assyria, and I will give you 2,000 horses, if you are able on your part to put riders on them. How then will you repel one captain of the least of my master's servants, and put your trust in Egypt for chariots and horsemen? Have I now come up without the Lord against this land to destroy it? The Lord said to me, 'Go up against this land and destroy it.'" Then Eliakim, Shebna, and Joah said to the Rabshakeh, "Please, speak to your servants in Aramaic, for we understand it, and do not speak to us in Hebrew in the hearing of the people who are on the wall." But the Rabshakeh said, "Has my master sent me to your master and to you to speak these words, and not to the men who sit on the wall, who will eat and drink their own waste with you?" Then the Rabshakeh stood and called out with a loud voice in Hebrew and said, "Hear the words of the great king, the king of Assyria. Thus says the king, Do not let Hezekiah deceive you, for he will not be able to deliver you. Nor let Hezekiah make you trust in the Lord, saying, The Lord will surely deliver us. This city will not be given into the hand of the king of Assyria. Do not listen to Hezekiah. For thus says the king of Assyria, Make peace with me by a present, and come out to me, and every one of you eat from his own vine, and every one from his own fig tree, and every one of you drink the waters of his own cistern, until I come and take you away to a land like your own land, a land of grain and new wine, a land of bread and vineyards. Beware, lest Hezekiah persuade you, saying, The Lord will deliver us. Has any one of the gods of the nations delivered its land from the hand of the king of Assyria? What are the gods of Hamath and Arpad? Where are the gods of Sepharvaim? Indeed, have they delivered Samaria from my hand? Who among all the gods of these lands have delivered their countries from my hand, that the Lord should deliver Jerusalem from my hand? But they held their peace, and answered him not a word. For the king's commandment was, Do not answer him. Then Eliakim, the son of Hilkiah, who was over the household, Shebna the scribe, and Joah, the son of Asaph, the recorder, came to Hezekiah with their clothes torn, and told him the words of the Rabshakeh. Isaiah chapter 37. And so it was, when King Hezekiah heard it, that he tore his clothes, covered himself with sackcloth, and went into the house of the Lord. Then he sent Eliakim, who was over the household, Shebna the scribe, and the elders of the priests, covered with sackcloth, to Isaiah the prophet, the son of Amoz. And they said to him, Thus says Hezekiah, This day is a day of trouble and rebuke and blasphemy. For the children have come to birth, but there is no strength to bring them forth. It may be that the Lord your God will hear the words of the Rabshakeh, whom his master the king of Assyria has sent to reproach the living God, and will rebuke the words which the Lord your God has heard. Therefore, lift up your prayer for the remnant that is left. So the servants of King Hezekiah came to Isaiah, and Isaiah said to them, Thus you shall say to your master, Thus says the Lord, Do not be afraid of the words which you have heard, with which the servants of the king of Assyria have blasphemed me. Surely I will send a spirit upon him, and he shall hear a rumor and return to his own land, and I will cause him to fall by the sword in his own land. Then the Rabshakeh returned, and found the king of Assyria warring against Libna, for he heard that he had departed from Lachish. And the king heard concerning Tirhaka, king of Ethiopia, He has come out to make war with you. So when he heard it, he sent messengers to Hezekiah, saying, Thus you shall speak to Hezekiah, king of Judah, saying, Do not let your God, in whom you trust, deceive you, saying, Jerusalem shall not be given into the hand of the king of Assyria. Look, you have heard what the kings of Assyria have done to all lands by utterly destroying them, and shall you be delivered? Have the gods of the nations delivered those whom my fathers have destroyed, Gozan and Haran and Resef, and the people of Eden, who were in Telassar? Where is the king of Hamath, the king of Arpad, and the king of the city of Sepharvaim, Hena and Iva? And Hezekiah received the letter from the hand of the messengers and read it. And Hezekiah went up to the house of the Lord and spread it before the Lord. Then Hezekiah prayed to the Lord, saying, O Lord of hosts, God of Israel, the one who dwells between the cherubim, you are God, you alone, of all the kingdoms of the earth, you have made heaven and earth. Incline your ear, O Lord, and hear. Open your eyes, O Lord, and see, and hear all the words of Sennacherib, which he has sent to reproach the living God. Truly, Lord, the kings of Assyria have laid waste all the nations in their lands, and have cast their gods into the fire. For they were not gods, but the work of men's hands, wood and stone. Therefore they destroyed them. Now therefore, O Lord our God, save us from this hand, that all the kingdoms of the earth may know that you are the Lord, you alone. Then Isaiah the son of Amoz sent to Hezekiah, saying, Thus says the Lord God of Israel, because you have prayed to me against Sennacherib, king of Assyria, this is the word which the Lord has spoken concerning him. The virgin, the daughter of Zion, has despised you, laughed you to scorn. The daughter of Jerusalem has shaken her head behind your back. Whom have you reproached and blasphemed? Against whom have you raised your voice and lifted up your eyes on high? Against the Holy One of Israel. By your servants you have reproached the Lord, and said, By the multitude of my chariots I have come up to the height of the mountains, to the limits of Lebanon. I will cut down its tall cedars and its choice cypress trees. I will enter its farthest height, to its fruitful forest. I have dug and drunk water, and with the soles of my feet I have dried up all the brooks of defense. Did you not hear long ago how I made it from ancient times, that I formed it? Now I have brought it to pass that you should be for crushing fortified cities into heaps of ruins. Therefore, their inhabitants had little power. They were dismayed and confounded. They were as the grass of the field and the green herb, as the grass on the housetops and grain blighted before it is grown. But I know your dwelling place, your going out and your coming in, and your rage against me, because your rage against me and your tumult have come up to my ears. Therefore I will put my hook in your nose and my bridle in your lips, and I will turn you back by the way which you came. This shall be a sign to you. You shall eat this year such as grows of itself, and the second year what springs from the same. Also in the third year sow and reap. Plant vineyards and eat the fruit of them. And the remnant who have escaped of the house of Judah shall again take root downward and bear fruit upward. For out of Jerusalem shall go a remnant, and those who escape from Mount Zion. The zeal of the Lord of hosts will do this. Therefore, thus says the Lord concerning the king of Assyria, He shall not come into this city, nor shoot an arrow there, nor come before it with shield, nor build a siege mound against it. By the way that he came, by the same shall he return. And he shall not come into this city, says the Lord. For I will defend this city to save it for my own sake and for my servant David's sake. Then the angel of the Lord went out and killed in the camp of the Assyrians 185,000. And when people arose early in the morning, there were the corpses, all dead. So Sennacherib, king of Assyria, departed and went away, returned home, and remained at Nineveh. Now it came to pass, as he was worshipping in the house of Nisroch his god, that Adrammelech and Sharezer, his sons, struck him down with the sword, and they escaped into the land of Ararat. Then Esarhaddon, his son, reigned in his place. Isaiah chapter 38. In those days Hezekiah was sick and near death, and Isaiah the prophet, the son of Amoz, went to him, and said to him, "Thus says the Lord, set your house in order, for you shall die and not live." Then Hezekiah turned his face toward the wall, and prayed to the Lord, and said, "Remember now, O Lord, I pray, how I have walked before you in truth, and with a loyal heart, and have done what is good in your sight." And Hezekiah wept bitterly. And the word of the Lord came to Isaiah, saying, "Go and tell Hezekiah, thus says the Lord, the God of David your father, I have heard your prayer, I have seen your tears. Surely I will add to your days 15 years. I will deliver you and this city from the hand of the king of Assyria, and I will defend this city. And this is the sign to you from the Lord, that the Lord will do this thing which he has spoken. Behold, I will bring the shadow on the sundial, which has gone down with the sun on the sundial of Ahaz, 10 degrees backward." So the sun returned 10 degrees on the dial by which it had gone down. This is the writing of Hezekiah, king of Judah, when he had been sick and had recovered from his sickness. I said, "In the prime of my life, I shall go to the gates of Sheol. I am deprived of the remainder of my years. I said, I shall not see Yahweh, the Lord in the land of the living. I shall observe man no more among the inhabitants of the world. My lifespan is gone, taken from me like a shepherd's tent. I have cut off my life like a weaver. He cuts me off from the loom. From day until night you make an end of me. I have considered until morning. Like a lion, so he breaks all my bones. From day until night you make an end of me. Like a crane or a swallow, so I chattered. I mourned like a dove. My eyes fail from looking upward. O Lord, I am oppressed. Undertake for me. What shall I say? He has both spoken to me, and he himself has done it. I shall walk carefully all my years in the bitterness of my soul. O Lord, by these things men live. And in all these things is the life of my spirit. So you will restore me and make me live. Indeed, it was for my own peace that I had great bitterness. But you have lovingly delivered my soul from the pit of corruption. For you have cast all my sins behind your back. For Sheol cannot thank you. Death cannot praise you. Those who go down to the pit cannot hope for your truth. The living man, he shall praise you as I do this day. The Father shall make known your truth to the children. The Lord was ready to save me. Therefore, we will sing my songs with stringed instruments all the days of our life in the house of the Lord." Now, Isaiah had said, "Let them take a lump of figs and apply it as a poultice on the boil, and he shall recover." And Hezekiah had said, "What is the sign that I shall go up to the house of the Lord?" Isaiah chapter 39. At that time, Merodach-Baladan, the son of Baladan, king of Babylon, sent letters and a present to Hezekiah, for he heard that he had been sick and had recovered. And Hezekiah was pleased with them and showed them the house of his treasures, the silver and gold, the spices and precious ointment, and all his armory, all that was found among his treasures. There was nothing in his house or in all his dominion that Hezekiah did not show them. Then Isaiah the prophet went to King Hezekiah and said to him, "What did these men say? And from where did they come to you?" So Hezekiah said, "They came to me from a far country, from Babylon." And he said, "What have they seen in your house?" So Hezekiah answered, "They have seen all that is in my house. There is nothing among my treasures that I have not shown them." Then Isaiah said to Hezekiah, "Hear the word of the Lord of hosts. Behold, the days are coming when all that is in your house and what your fathers have accumulated until this day shall be carried to Babylon. Nothing shall be left, says the Lord. And they shall take away some of your sons who will descend from you, whom you will beget. And they shall be eunuchs in the palace of the king of Babylon." So Hezekiah said to Isaiah, "The word of the Lord which you have spoken is good." For he said, "At least there will be peace and truth in my days." Isaiah chapter 40. Comfort, yes, comfort my people, says your God. Speak comfort to Jerusalem and cry out to her that her warfare is ended, that her iniquity is pardoned, for she has received from the Lord's hand double for all her sins. The voice of one crying in the wilderness, "Prepare the way of the Lord, make straight in the desert a highway for our God." Every valley shall be exalted, and every mountain and hill brought low. The crooked places shall be made straight, and the rough places smooth. The glory of the Lord shall be revealed, and all flesh shall see it together. For the mouth of the Lord has spoken. The voice said, "Cry out." And he said, "What shall I cry?" All flesh is grass, and all its loveliness is like the flower of the field. The grass withers, the flower fades, because the breath of the Lord blows upon it. Surely the people are grass. The grass withers, the flower fades, but the word of our God stands forever. O Zion, you who bring good tidings, get up into the high mountain. O Jerusalem, you who bring good tidings, lift up your voice with strength. Lift it up, be not afraid. Say to the cities of Judah, "Behold your God." Behold, the Lord God shall come with a strong hand, and his arm shall rule for him. Behold, his reward is with him, and his work before him. He will feed his flock like a shepherd. He will gather the lambs with his arm, and carry them in his bosom, and gently lead those who are with young. Who has measured the waters in the hollow of his hand, measured heaven with a span, and calculated the dust of the earth in a measure, weighed the mountains in scales and the hills in a balance? Who has directed the Spirit of the Lord, or as his counselor has taught him? With whom did he take counsel, and who instructed him, and taught him in the path of justice? Who taught him knowledge, and showed him the way of understanding? Behold, the nations are as a drop in a bucket, and are counted as the small dust on the scales. Look, he lifts up the isles as a very little thing, and Lebanon is not sufficient to burn, nor its beasts sufficient for a burnt offering. All nations before him are as nothing, and they are counted by him less than nothing and worthless. To whom, then, will you liken God? Or what likeness will you compare to him? The workman molds an image. The goldsmith overspreads it with gold, and the silversmith casts silver chains. Whoever is too impoverished for such a contribution chooses a tree that will not rot. He seeks for himself a skillful workman to prepare a carved image that will not totter. Have you not known? Have you not heard? Has it not been told you from the beginning? Have you not understood from the foundations of the earth? It is He who sits above the circle of the earth, and its inhabitants are like grasshoppers, who stretches out the heavens like a curtain, and spreads them out like a tent to dwell in. He brings the princes to nothing. He makes the judges of the earth useless. Scarcely shall they be planted, scarcely shall they be sown, scarcely shall their stock take root in the earth, when He will also blow on them, and they will wither, and the whirlwind will take them away like stubble. To whom, then, will you liken me? Or to whom shall I be equal, says the Holy One? Lift up your eyes on high, and see who created these things, who brings out their host by number. He calls them all by name, by the greatness of His might and the strength of His power. Not one is missing. Why do you say, O Jacob, and speak, O Israel, my way is hidden from the Lord, and my just claim is passed over by my God? Have you not known? Have you not heard? The everlasting God, the Lord, the Creator of the ends of the earth, neither faints nor is weary. His understanding is unsearchable. He gives power to the weak, and to those who have no might, He increases strength. Even the youths shall faint and be weary, and the young men shall utterly fall. But those who wait on the Lord shall renew their strength. They shall mount up with wings like eagles. They shall run and not be weary. They shall walk and not faint. Isaiah chapter 41. Keep silence before me, O coastlands, and let the people renew their strength. Let them come near, then let them speak. Let us come near together for judgment. Who raised up one from the east, who in righteousness called him to his feet? Who gave the nations before him and made him rule over kings? Who gave them as the dust to his sword, as driven stubble to his bow? Who pursued them and passed safely by the way that he had not gone with his feet? Who has performed and done it, calling the generations from the beginning? I, the Lord, am the first, and with the last I am He. The coastlands saw it and feared. The ends of the earth were afraid. They drew near and came. Everyone helped his neighbor and said to his brother, "Be of good courage." So the craftsman encouraged the goldsmith. He who smooths with the hammer inspired him who strikes the anvil, saying, "It is ready for the soldering." Then he fastened it with pegs, that it might not totter. But you, Israel, are my servant, Jacob, whom I have chosen, the descendants of Abraham, my friend, you whom I have taken from the ends of the earth and called from its farthest regions, and said to you, "You are my servant. I have chosen you and have not cast you away. Fear not, for I am with you. Be not dismayed, for I am your God. I will strengthen you. Yes, I will help you. I will uphold you with my righteous right hand. Behold, all those who were incensed against you shall be ashamed and disgraced. They shall be as nothing, and those who strive with you shall perish. You shall seek them and not find them. those who contended with you, those who war against you, shall be as nothing, as a non-existent thing. For I, the Lord your God, will hold your right hand, saying to you, Fear not, I will help you. Fear not, you worm Jacob, you men of Israel. I will help you, says the Lord, and your Redeemer, the Holy One of Israel. Behold, I will make you into a new threshing sledge with sharp teeth. You shall thresh the mountains and beat them small and make the hills like chaff. You shall winnow them. The wind shall carry them away, and the whirlwind shall scatter them. You shall rejoice in the Lord and glory in the Holy One of Israel. The poor and needy seek water, but there is none. Their tongues fail for thirst. I, the Lord, will hear them. I, the God of Israel, will not forsake them. I will open rivers in desolate heights and fountains in the midst of the valleys. I will make the wilderness a pool of water and the dry land springs of water. I will plant in the wilderness the cedar and the acacia tree, the myrtle and the oil tree. I will set in the desert the cypress tree and the pine and the box tree together, that they may see and know and consider and understand together that the hand of the Lord has done this, and the Holy One of Israel has created it.
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0: 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We believe this one is outstanding and should be heard again. And now, here's more information on this weekend's speaker.
1: Brad Wheeler pastors University Baptist Church in Fayetteville, Arkansas. And this weekend, we continue his series, The Gospel Life, 2 Corinthians. And the message, lives for God. Now here's Brad Wheeler.
2: We're going to be in 2 Corinthians 5, verses 11 to 15. 2 Corinthians 5, verses 11 to 15. Friends, it's said that motivation is the key to success. What motivates you? You know, Michael Jordan, arguably the world's greatest basketball player. We're not here to have that debate. Many think he was. And he admitted that his primary motivation was fear of failure. He never forgot being cut from his high school team, and that failure forever haunted him. And for some, that motivation isn't failure, but it's wealth. Warren Buffett, one of the greatest investors of all time, his motivation, interestingly enough, has not been money. He's been honest about that. It's actually winning. It's succeeding. It's beating others in the game, and money is just how you keep score. Or Elon Musk. Industry experts gave him, but at best, a 5% shot that Tesla would actually make it. But he wanted to do what no one else had done, SpaceX. Right? They begged him, his friends, not to pursue that vision, because for him, SpaceX was about how he could colonize Mars in the future. They thought he was crazy. And yet that desire to change the world is what's motivated him to do the impossible. And remarkably, he's been quite successful. So again, I ask, what motivates you? Is it fear of failure? Is it success? Is it money? Is it power? Is it the need to win? Is it recognition? Is it maybe the approval of others? What would you say motivates you? And what do those motivations say about you? We're going to be thinking about these things as we go back to Paul's letter to the Corinthian church, 2 Corinthians. Let me invite you to turn there. We're going to be in 2 Corinthians 5, verses 11 to 15. 2 Corinthians 5, 11 to 15. You know, Paul had actually arrived in Corinth back in around 49 or 50 AD, and he had preached the gospel there. He had seen believers gathered. He gathered them into a church. He pastored that church. But when he moved on, that church in Corinth floundered without him, and new factions arose, and they questioned Paul's motives. They even belittled some of his own ministry methods and manner. And so, for example, in 2 Corinthians 10, some of them were saying, you know, his letters, yeah, they're weighty and forceful, but in person, he's unimpressive, and his speaking amounts to nothing. Right, that's 2 Corinthians 10:10. That's what some of Paul's detractors were saying about him. And it seems to the Corinthians, and by their standards, Paul wasn't impressive. He lacked the rhetorical eloquence. He lacked the impressive appearance that many of the others had there in Corinth. And he certainly seemed to suffer too much and to exhibit too little of the Spirit's outward blessings. And so in this section of the letter, Paul's having to defend really the integrity of his own ministry and his life. And part of his argument has been, hey, listen, Corinthians, I never came to amuse you, right? I'm not an entertainer. I'm not some performer. I'm an ambassador, right? I'm an ambassador of God. That's part of where he's going. And thus, as he has said, Paul's aim is what? To please him, to please God. We saw that last week in 5:9. And especially so because one day, as Christians, we will all appear before the judgment seat of Christ, chapter 5, verse 10. So an evaluation is coming. And so how does that then motivate Paul? Well, listen in as we pick up 2 Corinthians 5, beginning in verse 11. Therefore, knowing the fear of the Lord, we persuade others. But what we are is known to God, and I hope it's known also to your conscience. We are not commending ourselves to you again, but giving you cause to boast about us, so that you may be able to answer those who boast about outward appearance and not about what is in the heart. For if we are beside ourselves, it is for God, and if we are in our right mind, it is for you. For the love of Christ controls us, because we have concluded this, that one has died for all. Therefore, all have died, and he died for all, that those who live might no longer live for themselves, but for him who for their sake died and was raised. All right, so we're stopping there, and I just go back to that question, what motivated Paul? And friends, by implication, what ought also to motivate us in this life? Right? Is it power, wealth, acceptance, success? Well, according to Paul, he had two grand motivations, at least here as we see, the fear of the Lord, verse 11, and the love of the Lord, verse 14. So I think more specifically, I think part of what Paul's argument is, and this is going to just serve as our 2 points if you're a note taker, right? The fear of the Lord motivates our speaking. That's part of his argument there in verses 11 to 13. And then he's going to go on and say, the love of the Lord motivates our living, verses 14 to 15. So the fear of the Lord motivates our speaking, and the love of the Lord motivates our living. And so let's think first about how the fear of the Lord should motivate our speaking, how the fear of the Lord should motivate our speaking. Now, when we hear that word fear, we might think of words like terror or fright, maybe some kind of white-knuckled horror, those kinds of ideas and images. But friends, when the Bible talks about the fear of the Lord, there's an element, yes, an element to which we ought to be unsettled, right? God is not like us. His very presence would consume us. We read in Hebrews 10, verse 31, it is what? It is a fearful thing to fall into the hands of a living God. So that's true. And yet we also tend to think of fear and love as opposing things, as opposites. So maybe you're thinking of 1 John 4:18, where we read that there is no fear in love, but perfect love casts out fear. For fear has to do with punishment, and whoever fears has not been perfected in love. But friends, when we read of fear there in 1 John 4:18, that is the fear in context of wrath, of eternal punishment, of final judgment. And the Christian, yes, the Christian doesn't fear in that sense, because the Christian is confident that the love of Christ has delivered him from that kind of spiritual death. Right, so for the Christian, the fear of the Lord, which is just deeply rooted in Old Testament wisdom, right? The fear of the Lord, well, it speaks more to reverential awe. It's to hold God. The fear of the Lord is to hold God in proper regard. It's to value God before all and to value God's priorities above all. That's what it means to fear the Lord. To fear the Lord is to order our lives around him. And it's to recognize that we will all one day give an account to him, which is just what Paul was talking about back in 5:10. So it's like a young child who recognizes the good authority of his or her parents. Does that child fear their parents? Well, sure, in the sense that they look up to them, respect them, hold them in high regard, see those parents as authorities over him. And yet such fear, right, that's not paralyzing for a young child. Such fear of such godly, loving parents, right, that's motivating. Not paralyzing, but motivating for them. And they want to please. And so similarly here, in the fear of God, Paul wants to please God. How? By persuading others. That's what he says in verse 11, by persuading others. So given this coming evaluation at Christ's judgment seat, Saul is seeking therefore this life of persuasion, which is, of course, exactly what he did when he came to Corinth in Acts 18. 18, verse 4, we read that Paul reasoned in the synagogue every Sabbath and tried to persuade, same word, persuade Jews and Greeks. Or in Ephesus, just next chapter on, Acts 19, verse 8, we read that Paul entered the synagogue and for 3 months spoke boldly, reasoning and persuading them about the kingdom of God. Or when Paul is brought before Agrippa in Acts 26, Paul is so bold as to be effectively preaching to Agrippa in his chains, such that Agrippa responds, just blurts out, interrupts Paul, 26:28, and says, "In such a short time, would you, Paul, persuade me, Agrippa, to be a Christian?" Paul's persuading everywhere he goes. And note, Paul persuades through proclamation. That's how he persuades. It is proclamation, not a kind of subjugation. So recognize that genuine Christianity, biblical Christianity, unlike, for example, Islam, has always spread through the proclamation of the word, not a kind of subjugation at the edge of the sword. That's how Christianity, biblical Christianity, has always spread. Proclamation and persuasion. And friends, I think that's a good reminder to us, and it should be a good challenge to us. Evangelism as persuasion, because that's often not how the world will think about evangelism. That's not how all Christians think about evangelism. I fear to say that's not certainly how all Christians do evangelism. So Bertrand Russell, some of you will know him as the famous 20th century philosopher, Cambridge philosopher, skeptic of Christianity, deep skeptic. He wrote, "I do not think that the real reason why people accept Christianity has anything to do with argumentation. They accept it merely on emotional grounds." That was his assessment. Sadly, it seems Bertrand Russell never met a Christian like Paul. For evangelism, as we think about it, evangelism is not manipulation. Right, we're not emotionally coercing and seeking to exploit people into heaven. It's not manipulation. It's not humiliation. We're not shaming people into heaven. It's not terrorization, right, in the sense that we're scaring people into heaven. It's not confrontation, where we merely browbeat people into heaven. It's not just disputation, right, where we argue and debate, and maybe we think about arguments around creation, and we try to argue people into the kingdom alone. No, Paul says it's persuasion. We use reason, compelling arguments in order to appeal to the conscience. And that desire to persuade, as we see evidenced in Paul's own life, that desire to persuade is done all the while showing respect for the individual, just as Paul does.

you legitimately sought to persuade one for the gospel, not just mentioned you were a Christian or in passing said something good or kind or gracious about Christianity, but really sought to persuade and share the gospel with a non-Christian. You know, the reality of us, all of us will think about things and talk about those things that what? That most excite us. So maybe it's relationships, right? Maybe it's sports, maybe it's politics. Friend, I think that begs the question, does the gospel still excite you? Does it still excite you? Or is it the fear, maybe of others' opinions of you? Maybe you don't want them to think less of you as you share the gospel with them? You know, I know what that's like, right? Every one of us, if we're honest, or at least near every one of us, is going to admit that when we share the gospel, there will be an element of either selfishness or fear. There can be a reluctance in that, and I know that reluctance in my own heart. There is always a reason, right, to share at another time. So like, I'm dog tired, this isn't great. Or I've got other things, I had other things planned, this isn't the best timing. Or you know what, I'm not sure what to say. Or I know if someone else were here, they could say it better, I don't want to mess up. Right, there are a million reasons why in a moment we won't seek to persuade and share with the gospel. But friends, we have the greatest news in the world to share, and it finally doesn't depend upon us. We seek simply to present it winsomely, persuasively. Right? The grace that God has particularly shown you, thinking about where you would be maybe this moment if God had not saved you, where you would be without Him. That your sin had separated you from Him, but He has been kind toward you. He has been patient with you. He has given you an eternity you don't deserve and a Savior you didn't love until He set His love upon your own hearts. That's how God has loved you. That's the goodness of the gospel to you. Friends, we won't share what we don't treasure. And you may need to spend some time building that treasure, reflecting on the goodness of the gospel to you in Christ, because Paul treasured it, and so he sought to persuade with it. Paul says, what we are is known to God. It's known to God. And he says it also should be evident to you, Corinthians, verse 11. Paul's saying, listen, my life's an open book. I shouldn't have to remind you, he says. You should know about these things. Right, the way he's loved them, the way Paul's cared for them, the way that he has given his life for them, the way he has really poured out his soul for them, they seem almost confused, distant, hesitate to associate with him, even embarrassed by him. Paul's saying, you should feel pride in me, and instead you're embarrassed by me. And Paul says all this, verse 12, not to commend himself, but he says this so that, verse 12, when his opponents stand up, you may be able to answer those who boast about outward appearance and not about what is in the heart. See, the Corinthians, what did they value? They valued a show. They prized a performance. They deeply understood those values of self-promotion, self-exaltation, self-glorification. That was their game, and that was the game that Paul refused to play. So they prided themselves on that which was external, right? Superficial, transitory. That's what they prided themselves on, as opposed to the heart, which is internal and essential and as well eternal, right? That's what they should be prizing. So we've already seen, what do they value? Letters of recommendation, right? Back in 3:1. Jewish ancestry, we're going to see in chapter 11. Apostolic signs, ecstatic experiences. They put all of their hope on those outward things. And they therefore evaluated Paul on the basis of the world's own weights and measures, physical appearance, rhetorical eloquence, right? Financial affluence, all that stuff. That's how they valued Paul. And Paul's saying, guys, you know better. The Lord, was it? The Lord looks at the heart. He looks at the heart. So this is a famous, right, example of this in the Old Testament, in 1 Samuel 16. When Samuel was tasked for replacing Saul as king. And if you remember, Samuel comes and he's brought to Jesse and his sons in Bethlehem, and all the sons are paraded before Samuel. And the first one is Eliab. And he comes forward

0: And Samuel takes one look at this guy and he's like, oh yeah, he's the one. This one is the one. Surely, we read in 1 Samuel 16:6, surely the Lord's anointed is before me. That's what Samuel says, right? The guy looked the part, stately and strong, right? All confidence, all charisma, just who you'd want as a king, right? He just graduated Bethlehem U, was like the big linebacker, ran the father's business. Everything about Eliab was good. His name even means my God is father. And so we can understand why when he sees him, he's already reaching for that horn to anoint him with oil as the next king. Friends, isn't that our way? Right? We like those and value those that are movers and shakers. We value and choose what is impressive and what is shiny and what is powerful and what is pleasing. Friends, that may be our way, but God is helping us see that's not his way. 1 Samuel 16:7, but the Lord said to Samuel, do not look on his appearance or on the height of his stature. Right there, they should be remembering Saul. Saul was tall, right? Don't be misled by that. I'll shrink. I'm not a tall man, all right? Not the height of his stature, because I have rejected him. For the Lord sees not as man sees. Man looks on the outward appearance, but the Lord looks on the heart. 1 Samuel 16:7. Friends, that begs the question, where do we prize outward appearances and where do we neglect the heart? We say we value as Christians things like integrity and character, but in practice, so often those things take a back seat when those individuals can entertain or impress or deliver for us. Even in our church leaders, we often value what? Those who can pack a room, those who can gather a crowd. Right, we've noted part comedian, part counselor, part business manager. Like that's what the Corinthians value. That's what so many of us value in our churches. And we're willing to even overlook discretions and indiscretions, I should say. Yes, as long as the brand is doing well, we'll overlook those things. And we don't stop to ask, you know, who is that person when they're alone with God? Are they ever alone with God? How do they pray? Do they pray? Do they ever weep over their sin, over the sins of others, right? And over time, if we're not careful, what? We value charisma, not character. We value giftedness, not godliness, ability, not humility, all of those things. Is that what we value in our church leaders as well? Even in this time as a church, what do you prize and value in this time? You know, there's a journalist and political commentator by the name of Yuval Levine, and he's identified this great reversal in our institutions. And he's noted that institutions used to be about formation, but today institutions are just all about performance. Friends, can the same be said of us as we gather? Do you come to church to be formed, or do you actually come in some way to be entertained? Are you quickly bored? Because somewhere inside you, you expect entertainment. What about our own lives? Take repentance. Do we value tears and moving professions over genuine heart change? Are we tempted in our own lives to make excuses like the world instead of taking responsibility? Do we regularly see ourselves as the victim and rarely, if ever, the culprit? What about our relationships? You know, do your own relationships, maybe even here at church, those friendships, do they look a whole lot like the world, governed by outward appearances, same season of life, share the same backgrounds, the same hobbies, the same political views? Friends, the world gets that. And those relationships aren't wrong. But if that's the entirety of your relationships, I think it begs a question. It begs a question of whether or not you're operating again on the world's values. Are there people in your life that you are friends with because of Christ, where Christ is the only glue in which you guys are friends? In any other world, you'd never be friends. But in Christ, you are, because the heart is the same and the heart is there. Friends, I could just keep going, but if we're not careful, it is easy in here and in our own hearts to prize the world's values, outward appearances, not what's inside. And Paul's going to continue with the somewhat enigmatic saying in verse 13. And he'll move from there and say, now, if we're beside ourselves, it is for God. And if we're in our right mind, it is for you. Now, I confess, it's a little bit difficult to understand exactly what Paul's getting at here. That word for beside ourselves can refer to one who's lost their mind, right? We might say someone who's a few cards short of a full deck, right? Little loco, little crazy. It's actually the very same word that Jesus' family uses against him back in Mark 3:21 when he's healing and he's calling himself the Lord of the Sabbath, and Jesus' own family went, and when they heard it, they seized him saying, he's out of his mind, right? That's the same word that Paul uses here. And it could be that basically the Corinthian detractors are saying, Paul, listen, you are out of your mind. All of your fanaticism, all of this zeal, right? Paul, you've got to relax a little. Your letters, you're taking this religion thing a little too far. This is all a little too serious for you. You got to dial it down a little bit, Paul. Maybe that's what they're saying. Because friends, when we minister like Jesus did, when we call people to holiness like Jesus did, when we love like Jesus did and preach unflinchingly like he did and hold the same high moral standards that he did and refuse to conform to the world like he did, the world will think us mad. It's no surprise that Bill Maher famously called biblical Christians as those who suffer from a neurological disorder. Crazy is what he called Christians. For some of these very same reasons. You know, yet these words, though, these words beside ourselves and sort of being of right mind, those two words, though, they were also used regularly in rhetorical handbooks of the day, right, for rhetoricians, people preparing to speak and debate, to refer to sort of proper and improper ways to do it. So the someone who was out of their mind was someone whose delivery lacked polish, would come across as a bit rough and a bit disheveled. And maybe that's what they were saying about Paul, because we know Paul back in 1 Corinthians 2 said, listen, I don't engage in rhetoric like you all. I don't use that flowery language, right? All the eloquence, the lofty speech. And he may be saying, yeah, you can credit God for that. I come with not the wisdom of this world, but in the power of the Spirit. It could be that's what he's saying. And yet if my letters, he says, seem cogent to you, lucid, well, yeah, that is for your benefit. Because all of this, whether in word, all that I do, the motivation of my lips, all of that is driven because I fear the Lord and want to please him. But that's not the only motivation Paul has, friends. It's not the only motivation we should have. It's also this love of the Lord that Paul moves on to in verse 14. For the love of Christ controls, or you could translate that, compels us. So it's not just that the fear of the Lord ought to motivate us in our speaking as we please him and persuade others. It's secondly that this love of the Lord ought to motivate our living. That's where he goes next. Secondly, that the love of the Lord motivates our living. Now, when Paul speaks of the love of Christ, it's possible Paul could be speaking of his love for Christ. So some of you, if you read the passage this week or just heard it, you might have assumed there Paul speaking of his own love for Christ, and that's possible. And of course, Paul does love Christ. But actually, everything in the argument and where Paul goes in the following verses, well, that all accents what Christ has done for Paul. How Christ has acted out of love for Paul. So in context, I think it's more natural not to read this love of Christ as Paul's love for Christ, but rather as Christ's love for Paul. And it's this love that Christ has for Paul that then in turn motivates Paul. After all, we love, as we know from 1 John, we love only because he first loved us. And this love of Christ, Paul says, controls or compels him. In other words, it guides and shapes and arranges and flavors all that Paul does. How do you know right now that Christ loves you? How do you know that? How do you evaluate that? Because our temptation, and clearly the Corinthian temptation, was to value the love of Christ on the basis of circumstances. For when other people love us, what do? When other people love us, they do kind things for us. They make our lives a little better, a little more enjoyable to us. When they love us, they often work to take burdens off of us. They certainly don't work to intentionally make our lives harder and more stressful and less enjoyable. That's not usually how people love us. But friends, is that how Paul knows that Christ loves him? Is it because at this point in Paul's life and ministry, he is cruising in the fast lane? Right? Is Paul crushing it in life right now? Does Paul know that Christ loves him because, you know, he's out there knocking down mojitos on some beach in the Mediterranean? Is that how Paul knows? Well, no, not at all. No, he's not pulling in 50 G's for every motivational talk. I learned that's how much motivational speakers earn, by the way. That was a different introduction to the sermon. It's a lot of money, but Paul's not making that kind of money doing motivational speaking. No, Paul's life, it's grown exceptionally harder. And the people who ought to love him and ought to cherish him in Corinth, well, those people have instead even turned on him. And so circumstantially, Paul's life looks like an utter mess. And that's what has many of the Corinthians confused, right? Because they judge how? By outward appearances. And outwardly, Paul looks like a failure, not a rousing success. And friends, like the Corinthians, if we're not careful, we're going to judge Christ's love for us on the basis of our own circumstances. And we might think, if we're crushing it in life, so to speak, that of course, well, man, God must love me and he must be for me. And then when life takes that dreaded turn, whether it's in our workplace, whether it's in a marriage, whether it's with a child, whether it's with our health, when it suddenly feels like we've gone from that sort of beach to a war zone and we're bloodied and bruised and limping and everywhere we look, there's carnage. Everything is hard and everything is upside down. Those are those moments where if we're not careful, we're going to start concluding God must not love me. Somewhere along the way, God has abandoned me. But notice Paul doesn't measure Christ's love on how well his life is turning out. Whether or not Paul's life is going according to plan. Where does Paul look to measure Christ's love for him? Where does he go in his argument? He goes back to the cross, doesn't he? It's because he has concluded this, verse 14, that one has died for all. Therefore, all have died, and he died for all, that those who live might no longer live for themselves, but for him who for their sake died and was raised. Recognize if you are new in the faith, or maybe you've been walking with the Lord a long time, you measure Christ's love for you not by looking at your present circumstances, but by looking back to the cross. So it's said often that Christians drive with their eyes regularly in the rearview mirror, looking back to the cross. Because around us, that can get messy. Back to the cross, things become clear and certain. And if you measure your life by your circumstances, some of you may be thinking, man, I'm at the top of Christ's list because everything is going well. Things are great in my life. I'm one of Christ's faves, right? I'm a bestie. Things are good. And you may be actually concluding the wrong thing. And some of you, oppositely, may be thinking that you've dropped to the bottom of Christ's list, that you're in a timeout in the penalty box, whatever image you want to use, and God is displeased with you, perhaps angry with you, because things are not going to plan for you. But friends, rain or shine, in thick and thin, Paul knows Christ loves him because Christ ascended a cross for him and took beatings for him and bore the bitter nails for him and suffered for him and died for him. And that's how he knows. The cross is where Paul goes. There is that repeated language, isn't there, of for all, verse 14. And then he died for all, verse 15. And then for their sake, he died and was raised. Friends, don't miss that. That's just the language of substitution in the Bible. Christ did not die merely as an example that we now should be motivated to follow in his steps. That is not the encouragement to Christians. Christ died. Is there a sense in which Christ is an example? Absolutely. But first and foremost, he is our substitute. He died for us in our place. O Christ, what burdens bowed thy head? Our load was laid on thee. Thou stoodest in the sinner's stead, didst bear all ill for me, a victim led. Thy blood was shed. Now there's no load for me. Death and the curse were in our cup. O Christ, 'twas full for thee, but thou hast drained that last dark drop. 'Tis empty now for me. That bitter cup, love, drank it up. Thy bruising healeth me. Christian friend, do you not just know that, but do you feel the weight of your Savior's love for you? Do you feel it when we hear words like that? Friends, who loves like this? Nobody, I promise, nobody has loved you as well as Christ has loved you. And nobody has done for you as much as Christ has done for you. And nobody has willingly borne your shame. Nobody has willingly carried your guilt as Christ has, right? The eternal condemnation you and I, we rightly deserve, he bore it. In our sin, we pierced his skin. We did. And yet he still took it. With but a breath, friends, the Lord on the cross could have said, you know what, enough of this. He could have gotten down and wiped every one of us off the face of the earth. And that would have been just. That would not have been wrong. But he didn't do that. He hung and uttered his last breath. It is finished. And friends, those marks, those nails, right? Those marks will be ever fixed on his hands. The love of Christ, what is it elsewhere we sing? The love of Christ is rich and free, fixed on his own eternally. Nor earth nor hell can it remove. Long as he lives, his own he'll love. Friends, how long does Christ live? He lives forever. How long will we be loved in Christ? Eternally, forever. Some of us need to stop our navel gazing, right? We need to stop becoming fixated on circumstances, and we need to go back to that cross, and we need to see Christ there, and we need to see him there. You need to see him there for you, hanging for you, bearing beatings for you, and even there in that moment, smiling toward you because he loved you and he wanted you and he was determined to have you. And so he would go to stop at no expense to take you and make you for his own. That's how Christ loves. Friend, it's said that no power is so great, no motivation is so strong as knowing that someone loves you. You know, it can be pretty humbling, sometimes humiliating, because I know my dog loves me. Sweet Wallace. It's kind of an old, portly chocolate lab. My wife jokes we're growing old together. And whenever I come home, his tail thumps on the ground when he sees me. You know, when others come home and I'm there, Wallace barely recognizes they've entered the room. Like he lifts a half lazy eye to acknowledge their presence. And that's all he does. But when I come home, he trots over, right? That tail wags, that head is high. And he comes over and he gives me like a little nudge on the thigh. I guess it's like a canine fist bump. Like, yeah, I see you. And I'm like, good to see you too, old buddy. That makes me feel so good. Like, there's my dog. Someone notices me, loves me, right? I love my dog. But the Bible tells us, it tells me the Savior of the universe loves me. He bled for me, died for me, was resurrected for me, and is coming back for me. Oh, friends, what hope is that? What joy is that? Friends, what do you even do with that? With a God who loves like that? We don't have categories for that. That is how God has loved us in Christ. Friends, if you haven't professed faith in Christ, I hope you notice that word one in verse 14. One has died for all. Many of us, you know, will have fond thoughts toward God. Perhaps you may even prize yourself as a pretty spiritual person, pretty spiritually tolerant person at that too. But recognize for Paul, that kind of spirituality, it's actually not of much use. Paul says there's one who matters. Only one that is uniquely significant. Because, in fact, we're not all winners and there aren't many ways to God. There is but one, Paul says. And apart from Jesus, we're doomed. But in this one, our sin can be borne and we can be brought back to God. Because only Jesus of Nazareth, this one, is God in the flesh. Only he lived perfectly. Only he died, as we've seen, as a substitute sacrificially, rose victoriously, right? All of that is true and loves wonderfully, gloriously, eternally. So friend, why wouldn't you repent of your sins and turn to this Jesus? Why wouldn't you look to him and go to him and trust in him who makes unworthy people like us so worthy in him? He's a glorious Savior. Because here's the thing, we will either bow at his feet or one day we'll be made a footstool at his feet. It's one or the other. But if we sit with him at his feet now, not long from now, we will rise and reign with him eternally. It's a glorious promise. If you want to know God as Father, you need to first know his Son alone as Savior. Friends, do you know Jesus that way? You know, there is a question we've yet to address, though. Who exactly is the all that Paul has in mind in verses 14 and 15? So when Paul said that Christ died for all, is Paul saying that Christ died for all humanity equally or for his believers particularly? That's the question that we have to ask as we look at it carefully. So theologically, is Christ's atonement universal or is it particular? Now, if you're familiar at all with questions like this, this has been a very spirited debate amongst Christians in the past centuries. And Baptists have often divided over this. So you have general Baptists who think that Christ's atonement was, in so many words, universal. And you also have particular Baptists who actually arranged and organized themselves because they thought it was just that particular. Now, as a denomination, to be clear, the Southern Baptist Convention doesn't take a position on this question. As a church, we don't take a position on this question. And yet, here we come to a text, and we have to ask, what does it say? So what does the Bible say? Look down at verse 14. Paul writes, "One has died for all, therefore all have died." Now stop. That's not really what we expect Paul to say, is it? We would expect Paul to say, "One has died for all, therefore all have not died." Or, "One has died for all, therefore all have lived." So what does Paul mean then when he says, "All have died"? Now, Paul can't mean that all have died physically. And that's how we might first read it. All have died physically. But friends, nowhere in the Bible are we taught that we die physically because Christ died. That's just not taught anywhere in the Bible. It is taught very clearly, and Paul teaches this very clearly back in Romans 5 and 6, that we die because we die physically. We die because of Adam. Because of our sins in Adam. That much is true. So when Paul says all have died, he can't mean physically there. He must say we've died metaphorically. Like we've died, in other words, to ourselves. It's a death to self, this all have died. It's a death to sin, which is exactly what Paul argues in Romans 6. You know, you might have been thinking about baptism, which is great. These things aren't unrelated in Romans 6, but in Romans 6, 7, Paul says, "The one who has died has been set free from sin," Romans 6, 7. So all died doesn't mean all died physically, but all have died a death to sin, a death to self, a death to flesh, right? A death to the old man, which means all can't mean all people everywhere. So if the all is consistent, it's used the same way in 14 and 15, it can't mean all people everywhere, because not all people we know have died to sin and self and the flesh, right? Just we look around the world, we know that's not true. The all must refer to believers, those who have been united to Christ, who have died with Christ, who have been raised with Christ, which shouldn't surprise us because that's exactly where Paul goes in verse 15. And he says that very same thing. So I think the Bible teaches, and I think we're seeing it right here, I think the Bible teaches definite atonement. That when Jesus died, he didn't die for the sins of the whole world. He died specifically for his elect. And that's not just a theological conviction. I think that's a biblical one, and we're seeing it, for example, right here. Right here in 2 Corinthians 5. Or John 6, when Jesus says, "I came to save those whom the Father had given to me," the elect. It's why in Matthew 1:21 we read that Jesus died for his people. Or Acts 20:28 for the church. Or Ephesians 5:25 for his bride. Or Ephesians 1:4 for those chosen in Christ Jesus. Paul assumes the consequences of Christ's death are personal and powerful and effective, not merely general, possible, and contingent. Friends, this is the whole logic of the sacrificial system. In the Old Testament, with the sacrificial system, were those sacrifices done for the Hittites, the Perizzites, the Jebusites, the Canaanites, and all the surrounding lands and countries and nations and peoples? No, they were done specifically for God's people, for the sins of his covenant people. And so Christ, the fulfillment of that system, he died not for all people indiscriminately, but for his people particularly. For to say that Christ merely made salvation on the cross possible for all men is to say that he made it actual for no man. And we say Christ saves sinners. And when we say that, we mean Christ saves sinners. That's what the cross is about. Not potentially, not hypothetically, but actually saves sinners. Every last one of them. And those, friends, are the marching orders he gave us. He saves every last one of them. And so now we have to go get them. That's what we do. We preach Christ to them, which is why I think definite atonement is the very fuel at the heart of missions. The key for Paul is this wasn't just some abstract theology. For Paul, this had real ethical implications today. Christ died for us so that we might live for him. And to live for Christ is to love like Christ. Sacrificially, joyfully, enduringly. And friends, I didn't leave us much time at all to think about those implications. And that's in part for one reason. Well, two, we've run out of time. Second reason. It's one of the great wonders of the gospel. One of the great wonders of the gospel is we actually do more when we hear less about what we need to do for God and more about what God has already done for us. So friend, go back to that question. What motivates you? Money, power, success, approval, whatever it is. Friends, could anything possibly be more humbling than the fear of the Lord? And can anything possibly be more encouraging than the everlasting love of the Lord? Friends, what will motivate you? And what will those motivations say about you? Let's pray. Oh God, we give you praise that you provide us such a wonderful text in moments of maybe confusion or despair, in moments when things are not going our way, as they certainly weren't for Paul, that we can look back to the cross and we have certain hopes and certain promises and a certain future that helps us make sense of our present. And we pray that even now we would celebrate that good work that you are doing. In Jesus' name, amen.
1: 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And now, here's more information on the message you just heard.
2: That was Brad Wheeler, pastor of University Baptist Church in Fayetteville, Arkansas. The message, Lives for God, from his series, The Gospel Life, 2 Corinthians, we broadcast several years ago. Next weekend on The Best Of, we conclude Brad Wheeler's series, The Gospel Life, 2 Corinthians. The message, Is the Bible God's Word to Us? 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Thanks for listening.

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I'm Spencer Dahlke, joining you once again this hour with a few more songs to close out this hour and more programs and music on the way. As we press forward, we turn to Torrin Wells up next, singing Known.

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1: I'm Sunny Kane, and you're listening to the next faith-filled step right here on Pilgrim Radio. Each week, we'll explore simple, practical ways to respond to God's word in our everyday lives. Let's choose wisdom over willpower, purpose over pressure, and take the next faith-filled step together. One day, one moment, one decision at a time. Well, hey, friends, and happy Father's Day weekend. You know, when you think about the people you love most, whether that is your spouse, your kids, your family, there's probably nothing that you wouldn't do to protect them. But in a world that feels increasingly chaotic, many of us find ourselves asking, how do we build families that don't just survive challenges, but stand strong through them? Well, scripture reminds us that our battles, they aren't always visible. 1 Peter 5:8 tells us to be alert and of sober mind, because the enemy prowls around like a roaring lion, looking for someone to devour. The reality is that spiritual battles, they are very real, and often the home is where they're felt the most deeply. Well, today we're talking about what it looks like to build what our guest calls a bulletproof family. Not a perfect family, because none of us have that, but a family that is rooted in Christ, strengthened through adversity, and equipped to stand firm when life gets hard. Well, joining us is Adam Davis. Adam is a former law enforcement officer, a criminal investigator, and hostage negotiator who now speaks around the country on leadership, mental health, marriage, faith, and family. He's also the author of multiple books, including Bulletproof Families. In our conversation, Adam shares practical ways that we can strengthen our spiritual foundation, we can build resilience in our homes, recognize the enemy's tactics, and intentionally create a family culture that is grounded in God's truth. Whether you're celebrating Father's Day as a dad, maybe you're honoring a father, or simply caring about the people God has entrusted to you, I think you'll find encouragement in this conversation. With that, here's my conversation with Adam Davis. Adam, I want to thank you so much for being with us today here on the Next Faith-Filled Step. We're glad to have you with us today.
2: Well, thank you so much for the opportunity. I'm genuinely grateful to be able to sit here and talk to you. Thank you.
1: I was telling Adam before we invited you listeners in with us that I was especially excited about today's conversation because my husband is also a police officer and actually read one of your first devotionals, and you were giving me some fun information about that. Tell us a little bit about the news you've recently received on that.
2: Oh, Behind the Badge, yeah. Behind the Badge was the first daily devotion that I put out. I self-published my first two books and then was given an opportunity to do a daily devotion, and it's called Behind the Badge. And it's all daily devotions for law enforcement. I wrote that in 2017. It released May 1st of 2018. And here, I guess about 2 months ago, I received a package in the mail. And it's a 6-pound crystal trophy that says ECPA award for Behind the Badge, over 100,000 copies sold. So that first book, Behind the Badge, is now an award-winning book. And now it took 8 years. It was a tortoise, but here we are. And it's just, you know what I think it is? I think it's a testament to that law enforcement officers really appreciate something written for them by somebody that's been in their shoes. And this is not about me. This is bigger than me. And so I give God all the glory. I'm not a clinician. I'm not a chaplain. God bless all those who are. I write from my experience, and I try to show up just as a brother, you know, as someone to bring encouragement to those that continue to serve on duty.
1: Well, I am looking forward to today's conversation. I have no doubt that you will encourage those who are listening who either they themselves are a first responder or they have a family member who is. And then also, we're going to broaden that today and talk about families. I mean, this is landing on Father's Day weekend. And so as we're getting started, though, I'd love to just start here. You know, there's this difference between knowing about God and then knowing him personally by name. So what name of God or what aspect of his character most resonates with you, Adam?
2: Let's go back to a burning bush. Because I think a lot of times we gloss over that story where Moses is, he's walking down the wildlife trail. You know, he's out trying to get his 10,000 steps in, and he walks by this bush that's on fire and it's not consumed. Okay. That's weird. Let's pause and say that's a little odd. It gets weirder. There's a voice that comes from the bush that says, Moses, go tell Pharaoh I said to let my people go. Mm. Now, we read that in scripture and we're like, oh, such a beautiful story. And Moses pauses and he's like, wait a minute, I'll do it. But who am I supposed to tell him sent me? Because he couldn't say, I was just walking down the wildlife trail and this burning bush told me to come tell you to let the people go. No, yeah. The voice from the bush said, tell them I am that I am. Now, that's beautiful. Go back into Genesis chapter 1. God said, let us make mankind in our image. Some translations say likeness. That word, no matter the version, image or likeness, comes from a Hebrew variation that is sekel, T-S-E-K-L, which means shadow. We are made in the shadow of our Creator. He said, I am that I am. Now, we know Yahweh. We know Jehovah. But I am is just solid. It's just I am that I am. So let's take a rabbit trail here. What if taking the Lord's name, because the Lord's name in vain, then what it looks like in Western culture today where you hear the Lord's name taken in vain. But what if it's deeper than just a curse word using God's name or the name of Jesus? What if it's, I am worthless because I'm made in his image. And anything that I say that doesn't align with the character of the one I'm shadowing, what if that's vanity? Because you are worth something. You are worth dying for. You are worth healing. You are worth fighting for. So understanding that I am a royal heir to this priesthood, this royalty for the kingdom of heaven, but I'm also a child of the living God, but I'm also created in his shadow, in his likeness. Therefore, if I am that I am calls me by name, I should say I am worthy because my Father sent his very best for me. I am whole because he died to make me whole. I am lovable. I mean, whatever. It has to align with his nature and character. So I am that I am. That's the name I love. I love calling on the name of Jesus or Yeshua or Jehovah, but I am.
1: I'm glad you took that rabbit trail. It was one worth taking, and I'm betting that our listeners just loved that little nugget that you offered. Yeah. Well, I know today we're here to really talk about your new devotional. And before we fully go into Bulletproof Family, can you just take a few moments? And for our listeners who might not be familiar with you, can you tell us a little bit about yourself and maybe the road that led you from law enforcement and hostage negotiation into writing and speaking about faith, leadership, and family?
2: Well, I won't go into all the details. I'll try to keep it brief. But this story starts when I was very young, and it was the first time I was abused sexually by somebody that wasn't family. And it happened again at 15 in the church. And then I got married at 18. I met this beautiful, well, she was a friend. She was my friend in high school before we started dating. But we started dating in February of 2000. We graduated high school in May of 2000 and got married in September of 2000.
1: Wow.
2: And we will celebrate 26 years this September.
1: Congratulations.
2: We have three. Thank you. Clap for her. God bless her for putting up with me. And then we have three young adult children. I wish I could say I did it all right. We got married at 18. I don't regret that. What I regret is not giving her a whole man, a healthy man. And then 9 years later, I get into law enforcement. I feel like I have, I finally found something I was made to do. And start off on night shift patrol, day shift patrol, traffic homicide investigations, sent to be trained by the FBI as a crisis negotiator, hostage negotiator, worked as a criminal investigator, intelligence analyst, all these fun things. And it was one call that kind of brought all that stuff that hadn't been dealt with from my childhood, everything culminated in one moment. It was a week-long deal in, I believe, January 2013. This guy went onto a school bus and demanded the bus driver turn over one of the children to him. And the bus driver refused. The bus driver's name was Charles Chuck Poland. And the guy went onto the bus, pulled a gun out, and shot and killed the bus driver in front of a bus full of children. This is all on video from the bus. Then he grabbed the first boy on the bus, who was a little boy, 5 years old, named Ethan, and took him into an underground bunker as a hostage he had been preparing in a Connex container, big steel container, like you see on the back of a semi-trailer or a ship sometimes. So shortly thereafter, local law enforcement's called out, SWAT's called out, our negotiations team's called out. And by that evening, FBI agencies from all over there, media staged across the street. This goes on for about a week. Long story short, bad guys eliminated, boys saved, no good guys are hurt. And there are countless miracles in that whole thing that would take us hours and hours to unpack and talk about. I was nothing in charge. I was a green negotiator. Had a few live calls under my belt, but this was a big deal. And so my job was to sit in a mobile command post and watch the video and listen to the audio, because we had a drop phone that SWAT dropped into the bunker for him to talk to us and give demands. And so my job was to watch and listen, watch his behavior, listen to his words, and pass that along to my supervisor, who passed along to BAU and FBI and all that. And so that ends as well as it possibly could have. And I'm waking up in the middle of the night, and my entire side of the bed is just drenched in sweat. No idea why. Like, if you'd asked me, I'd be like, I'm good. I mean, I don't have any qualms about bad guy being eliminated. Little boy saved, good guy's good, you know. But I'm having nightmares that are insane.

0: And one day I come home from work, come off my shift. I took my gear off and I sat down in a recliner, just numb, just emotionally numb. Conscience was numb. Everything was just, I was existing as a whole. And my sweet, loving wife, my best friend to this day, she said, "Hey, babe, how was your day?" I can still hear her turning the water off in the sink, the little kitchen island behind me. And I'm just there. And I responded with a universal one-word answer: fine. Wisdom has taught me. I should have said, first of all, I should have got up off my rear end and looked at her, walked over to her and said, "Babe, I appreciate you asking. I had a really hard day and I really don't want to talk about it." Because it did. It took everything I had just to get home that day. And the way I responded and the way I acted, my demeanor, tone, all that led to an argument. So I did what I did best. I ran. And I packed my bags and I went and stayed in a portable office building that had a cot and running water. And I drank. And I was unfaithful to God, my family. I was a piece of work. I don't blame trauma on it. I was a piece of work. And on a Sunday morning, a few days later, I got up and I got my uniform on. I got my car and went and did my work. And at the end of it, I backed my car into a parking lot of an abandoned gas station. I pulled out my service weapon, ready to end it all. In the months leading up to that, internally, I was interrogating God, like, not only his existence, but on the basis of goodness and love. Where were you when this happened? Where were you when this happened? You know, and I don't have all the answers, but I have a few. And I learned them the hard way. And so I write about marriage and I write about family, not because I'm an expert, but because I've been a student of pain. I've been a student of the consequences of stupid decisions, of sin. But more than all of that, because I've been redeemed. And I write from the position of a man who's been redeemed and is in the process of being sanctified. I'm not there. I'm nowhere close. I'm more like Peter in the garden. I cut your ear off and let Jesus deal with it. But I fight for the men and women who lay their lives on the line every day. And I've got regrets. I can't undo them. But you know what I can do? Is I can show up and love like today is my last. I can serve like today is my last, because it very well could be. We don't know. And so here we are. We will celebrate 26 years this fall and 22 and a half years of being a father. I'm not a chaplain. I don't have a PhD. I don't have 30 years on the job. But what I've got is the grace from God to be able to share the darkest parts of my life so that, number one, the person listening to this knows they're not alone, that your past doesn't define you, that God is still in the business of restoring, of redeeming, of healing, and you are not out of the reach of God's hand. And if you'll call on him, like I did that day in that patrol car, I said, "I don't know where you are. I don't know if you can hear me, but if you have a plan for my life, you can have it. Otherwise, I'm out." What I was doing was, I wasn't aware I was doing. I was essentially calling God to the negotiations table. I do not recommend that approach, but he showed up. Let me tell you something. That storm that was raging on the inside of me, it nearly took me out instantly. It wasn't seconds. It was instant when I called on him. Instant peace.
1: Wow.
0: And I've tried with everything in me to write in such a way and speak in such a way where people will know this peace, but you can only encounter it for yourself.
1: Yeah.
0: And I felt this embrace of love. It is not like any love I've ever experienced in this world, even though my wife has loved me so well through my darkest moments. When I know I was so unlovable, it was exponentially greater than that. It was the most perfect embrace that I wanted it to last longer. Mm-hmm. And I tried to carry that. And that peace and that love, I sound like a hippie, but that peace and that love became the catalyst that called me out of law. God called me out of law enforcement in the fall of 2015. And here we are, nearly a million, well, more than a million lives have been impacted for the kingdom. Nearly 300,000 books have been sold. Tens of thousands of marriages have been impacted. I give him all the glory. Mm-hmm.

0: but the story started like the enemy wants. He wants to destroy you. He wants to destroy your family. And for the men that are listening, I'll tell you this, and I'll pause, but he wants to take you out. If you put on a uniform and a badge of any kind, and you're willing to put yourself in harm's way, man or woman, he hates you because he's about chaos. You're about order. God's about strategy and order. And the enemy is all about chaos. And he hates you for that. But even if you don't put yourself in harm's way, if you just like, hey, I'm gonna be the man of this house, I'm gonna lead it the way God intended, he hates you. He wants to take you out so he can get your family. He wants to destroy you so he can destroy your family. And that should be enough to ignite a holy, righteous anger inside of you that makes you want to fight back and punch him square in the mouth. And the best way to do that is to go home today, as soon as you hear this, and to wrap your arms around your wife, your spouse, your kids, and to love them, and then let them see the love of Jesus through you.
1: Yeah. I love that you're, I mean, clearly you come from the perspective of being in the shoes of a first responder, but so much of what you just shared, I think that many of our listeners, many men can connect to of those. I mean, my mind even just goes to the hidden wounds that you talked about, the stress, the trauma, the PTSD, whether it's from our work or from our history, the emotional exhaustion that you talked about, all these things that deeply affect marriages and families. And before we go into your book, I can't help but think, you know, that moment on the couch where you say fine to your wife. I'm fine. I mean, do you think that many men struggle to ask for help or to let people into those places? Well, and if so, like what keeps them from it? And what role does community play in that healing and restoration?
0: Yes, shame plays a big role in it. And if there's childhood trauma, most often they feel like they're in trouble or they're going to be punished. But shame is the king demon in that scenario that keeps a lot of men from saying, hey, I'm struggling with this right now. These are the thoughts I'm having. This is what I'm dealing with, and I really need help. But we've also got a culture that is full of vitriol. And if they find a man that's struggling, a lot of people would use it to step on his neck while he's down. And to the spouses, to the families, you know, that man, and I know that there's women who serve as well. And so this same concept could arguably apply to those strong personalities in a similar way, but not exact. But I'll just speak to the families that have a husband or father that are serving, because that's who I am. The greatest thing my wife did for me in my darkest hours was she loved me. Now, she didn't put up with my junk. She called me out on it in a very loving way, but also kindness. She recognized, I remember right there towards the end, I come home and I saw bags packed, and I'm like everything had been, like we were good by then. And I said, what's going on? And she said, I can see it in your eyes. You need a break. You can't carry all this by yourself. It makes me tear up. And she had reserved a weekend away for just her and I in the North Georgia mountains to go horseback riding, go to this wonderful restaurant, and just be together in this little cottage, just to be away. And I was such a cynical, cold-hearted man. And the best way to pierce the hardness of that man's heart is to be kind. And maybe you're thinking, I've been kind, he's just a jerk. Love, just love. I had a spouse reach out recently and it was like, he's not talking, he's not doing this, he's not doing that. I'm like, okay, walk over and put your hand on his shoulder and look at him and say, hey, I love you. And then when he was like, well, I love you too. No, squat down and look that man in his eyes. Say, you mean the world to me. And you're safe with me. there's nothing you can say to me that will make me disappointed in you or cause me to have shame against you. I'm not going to judge you. I love you. And don't use it to manipulate, but become a safe haven for him.
1: Yeah.
0: And that's what my wife has done for me. Like, look, Jesus saved my soul, but this woman saved my life in more ways than one by the way she's loved me. And I want to give her the world. And so to those that are struggling, that are listening to it, you know, it was love that saved me.
1: Yeah.
0: It was the love of my God and the love of my wife.
1: And what I think of the scripture of it's his kindness that leads us to repentance. And as Christ followers, we serve as his hands and feet in this world. And I hear that Christ even pursued you through your wife. I mean, it's so beautiful. And I do want to get into talking about families. What is a bulletproof family? What do you mean by that? And what stirred that message in you?
0: You know what? It's one that stands together when the fire is raging, when the battle is raging, when the bullets are figuratively or literally flying, whatever the case, prayerfully, never literally, that you stand, that you know that spouse, those children, that family unit, you are not each other's enemy. There is a real enemy, but they are not it. You know what? Look at them as gifts from God that you've been entrusted to steward well. Man, when you start seeing them as gifts from heaven, that they're not yours forever. You just get them for a period of time. That's the season we're in with our kids right now, is they're young adults. This phase of parenting is not the most pleasant because you got to watch them go.
1: Yeah, it's horrible. We're in it too.
0: Yeah, you know what I'm talking about. Mm-hmm. But a bulletproof family is like, it's not this big, flashy, hip, culturally cool thing. We're going back to some old-fashioned values and traditions here, like sitting around a dinner table without a smartphone and having a conversation, sharing your faith with each other, talking about what God's doing in your life, having hard conversations, loving through hardship, sticking together. There's this whole epidemic of young adults disowning their parents.
1: Yeah, I've been seeing that.
0: And cutting them off because they were this or they were that. And you know what? There's times when that is absolutely necessary because of abuse. I've done it. Mm-hmm. But that is very, very, very small percentage. Every parent messes up. We all make bad decisions. We do the best we know how. That is reserved for instances, in my opinion, of true abuse or condoning abuse, unrepentant, abusive parents. Okay. So for those that say, I don't like the way my dad did this, I don't agree with how my mom did this. Okay. Do it different when you have your own children, but show them some grace. They did the best they could. Look for the good in each other instead of what we've done wrong. That's parents, children, all of them. And so a bulletproof family is one that stands. They stand together. They have each other's back. They recognize you're not the enemy. You have one that has an addiction, show up and do everything you can to help. And you have one that's battling mental health challenge, you show up and help them best way you can. And you set boundaries. You take care of one another. But you protect that family.
1: Yeah. Talk to us about the sheepdog concept that comes up in the book around, you know, what is the sheepdog in the context of a home and a family?
0: Yeah. First of all, be bulletproof. You better have your whole armor of God on. That's the only way. Bulletproof. Like, people can take our bodies. They can take our physical life. But you can't touch what God's done through me in this world. Legacy. You can't take my soul. You can take my physical life, but you can't take my soul. But a sheepdog, Grossman, my co-author, Lieutenant Colonel Dave Grossman, said, and I'm paraphrasing this. This is not verbatim. There's three kinds of people in this world. You have the sheep. They have no violence, no harm in them whatsoever. They go with the flow. They go with the herd. They follow. They're innocent. Then you have the wolf. The wolf is full of evil and hatred. He he seeks to devour, to destroy, to steal from the sheep. He wants to wreak havoc among the flock. But then you have a sheepdog. The wolf, he's motivated to violence, by hatred, by evil. And then you have a sheepdog who is motivated to superior righteous violence, not because he hates the wolf, but because he loves the flock, or she loves the flock. A sheepdog traditionally is a man or woman who's willing to put on a uniform, military, first responder, put themselves in harm's way and say, this is as far as the evil minions of hell go on my watch. This stops with me. But I think it can be broader for the body of Christ and say, if you're a man or a woman that says, I will stand against evil on behalf of my family, then you're the sheepdog for that family. You're going to take watch over them. And calling them sheep is not a derogatory or demeaning. Jesus called us sheep.
1: Right.
0: Sheep we are. But we operate under the authority of the great shepherd. And so that's what a sheepdog is. And so if you're willing to say, I will stand against evil on behalf of my family, I will protect them from evil, then you're a sheepdog. But in a broader context, it's men and women who are willing to put on a uniform and put themselves in harm's way on behalf of complete strangers. That's great love.
1: And how would you say, I mean, just that concept, clearly you call men to be leaders in their home. And mm-hmm. so for a man who is listening today, how would you call him to have Christ-centered leadership in his home? What are some of the things that he should be thinking about?
0: First and foremost, you are so much more than the identity you may or may not have wrapped yourself in your career. That family, they deserve the very best version of you. And the very best version of you is a man who operates under the authority of the kingdom of heaven in the name of Jesus, who knows who he is because of his heavenly Father, who knows that there's a real enemy, and you love your family enough to tell them about him, about the one who called us to life. You tell them about the one who's given us all authority to walk as ambassadors for the kingdom of heaven. You equip them with the word of God. You teach them, you lead them. It's not just about taking them to church on Sunday. Man, that's great. That's really good. But if all they're getting is on Sunday morning, bro, you're going to lose. And so it starts with you submitting to the lordship of Christ under the authority. You are a man of authority, under authority, leading. And I'll tell you this practically. I was at I was at the home of a very prominent retired Navy SEAL and a giant of a man, my brother. And with a towel over his shoulder, we were just chit-chatting, and he blindsided me. Out of the blue, he said, hey, bro, you know your wife doesn't need a warrior at home, right? He's like, lay your armor down and serve her. Mm-hmm. Scripture says, husbands, love your wife as Christ loves the church. We're willing to die for them, but are we willing to live the right way for them? Are we willing to live sacrificially for them? My wife's needs and her desires come before me. And you know what? Maybe you've done things the wrong way for so long that if you start doing that, she's going to be like, what's wrong with you? Do it long enough. Don't expect anything out of it. Don't expect it to be reciprocated. But if you're consistent with how you show up and serve, if you're consistent with how you show up and lead, before long, you will have a family that is bulletproof. And it, look, this church is good. We need the fellowship.
1: Yep.
0: But if we're not leading at home, if we're not pastoring our home, if we're not teaching in our home, and you don't have to do it every night at 6:15. It's in conversations around the dinner table. It's in the car on the way to ball practice. It's how we interact in every way. And let them see the imperfection. Let them see the flaws. Let them, when they're age appropriate, let them hear about the struggles you deal with, so we don't keep this junk going from, well, the past generation never talked about it. So it's vulnerability, it's authenticity, it's complete surrender to the King of Glory, and it's knowing the power and identity you have because you're His.
1: Yeah.
0: And then you use that soft and gentle and kind spirit to lead it home. And then there's times you got to show up and battle a wolf or two.
1: Yeah.
0: You know? So
1: I can't help but thinking, before we end up ending our time here today, clearly you're also a man who has dealt with regret. I heard you mention that earlier. And so for a man who is listening right now and they go, man, I wanted to be that man. I wanted to be that leader, but years have gone by. There's distance in my relationships in my home. I've missed the years. There's broken trust, and they just have this shame that they've fallen short. What encouragement would you offer to that man who feels that weight today as they look at their family story?
0: There is hope. As a friend told me, hope that falls like an unending, refreshing rain. It never stops. It's never ending. And you're not outside of the grip or reach of the arm of God. He can restore. He can heal. And you're not too far gone. In fact, you're probably not as bad as you think you are, because most men are their worst critics. You're a breath away. Pause right now and just say, dear Jesus, remind me of your presence and give me a vision of the man you've called me to be. And then give me the courage to pursue that, and know that you're not too far gone. Don't live in despair. Walk in the hope that is Christ. Walk in the hope that He gives. And then have the courage to show up and be the man that your family needs and deserves, because you got it in you.
1: That's good. And you're clearly speaking from a man who's been exactly where I'm talking about, right?
0: Oh, yeah.
1: Exactly, yeah. Where I'm talking about. I want our listeners to be able to hear. Could you just give them, for people who hear about Bulletproof Families, if they grab this book, what would they experience reading this book? Why do you feel like families should pick this up today?
0: Yeah, you know what? Go to day 88. Skip the whole book. Go to day 88. It's only 90 days. You won't hear many authors say, go to page 327. Yeah. Or go to day 88. You know what? This is going to bring us back to some fundamentals. And I think that's where we have to get every once in a while. So what's it going to hurt to spend 90 days going through some of the fundamentals and maybe some perspective shifts on some things? It starts off with the first 15 days are all about spiritual foundations for a bulletproof family. And spiritual foundations, we talk like examine the foundation you got. Is it godly? Is it biblical? And then we're talking about forging family resilience, developing healthy habits for family success. One of my favorite sections is section 4, defeating the enemy's attacks on your family. And there's 15 different attacks I go through that he brings against families. We need to know how to attack every one of them. Stewarding and overcoming power. We've all been given access to it. Walk in it, steward it well. And then section 6, the last one, is 15 biblical declarations for your family. Me and my co-author, Colonel Grossman, speaking life into your family. Rejuvenate, re-energize, get renewed strength back in you. And that's what you can expect, is renewed strength, renewed life to fight for what matters most in this world. And if you've been blessed with a family, man, do whatever you got to do to prepare and protect and take care of that family.
1: Yeah, well, and we love keeping things practical around here on the Next Faith-Filled Steps. Your book keeps it practical and gives the
0: very
1: tools,
0: practical.
1: Pointing people to God's word. And you know what? It's a devotional. It's a couple minutes a day. We all have time for that. So where can people learn more about your books and your ministry?
0: Yeah, find me on social media, Facebook, Instagram, all of them, Official Adam Davis, or my website, theadamdavis.com. I'd love to hear from you and let me know you heard me right here.
1: Awesome. Well, as we close, is there any final encouragement you'd like to leave to a man who has been listening to this today?
0: You know what? I will tell you this. Just to reiterate, there's an enemy. It is not your spouse or children. And this enemy, John 10:10 says, he comes to kill, steal, and destroy. But Jesus said, I come to give you life to the fullest. Or some say abundant life, life abundantly. And so I want you to do an internal audit. Are you currently living life to the fullest? is your family living life to the fullest? Fullest doesn't mean busiest. You don't have to be busy all the time. Is it to the fullest? If you died today, what would they say about you in 3 days at your funeral? Would they have to lie about you? I wear a necklace that says Momentus Mori, which is Latin for you could leave life today. It's a constant reminder. I have reminders all around me of people who have passed who left things for me. You could leave life today. What if you got one last breath, one last opportunity to tell your wife, your children something from your heart? What's that going to be? And as soon as you see them today, go tell them that and love them just that way until your last breath, because that is what matters more than any career, any hobby, any goal, is how we love them.
1: Adam, thank you so much for your time today. You have just brought encouragement, reminded us of the hand of God, how he redeems, how there's always hope. And you've left us some conviction here, too, of how to live our lives and steward them better. So just thank you for pouring into our listeners today. We appreciate you.
0: Well, thank you for the opportunity. I really appreciate it.
1: Well, to our friends who have been listening, we pray today's conversation with guest Adam Davis has been a blessing in your life. We want to wish you a happy Father's Day. 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You will find the next faith-filled step there. With that, we'll see you again next week. Well, thanks for listening to the next faith-filled step right here on Pilgrim Radio. This week, look for one way to respond to what God is revealing in your life. One day, one moment, one decision at a time.

Again, we turn to just a few more songs this hour to close out. I trust that our time with the next faith-filled step and this discussion that Sonny Kane had with Adam Davis for Father's Day was encouraging to you, edifying and instructive. As we turn now to a few more songs, turning to Josh Wilson singing Savior, please.

Colossians 3, verse 16, is the cry of our hearts. It says, "Let the message of Christ dwell among you richly, as you teach and admonish one another with all wisdom through psalms, hymns, and songs of the Spirit, singing to God with gratitude in your hearts." This is Pilgrim Radio.

0: 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Welcome to R.C. Sproul Times 2. The late Dr. R.C. Sproul was a theologian, founder of Ligonier Ministries, and co-pastor of St. Andrew's Chapel in Sanford, Florida. For many years, Dr. Sproul delivered classroom lectures on various topics of theology and the Bible. You'll hear two of those lectures on today's program. Here are the details.
1: The messages are from the series in Acts. The first message is titled Riot at Ephesus and will be followed by the second message called The Ministry of Troas. Here's Dr. R.C. Sproul.
2: We're going to be looking at the riot that occurred in Ephesus as a result of Paul's preaching there. And so I'm going to read from Acts 19, beginning at verse 23. And about that time there arose a great commotion about the way, for a certain man named Demetrius, a silversmith, who made silver shrines of Diana, brought no small profit to the craftsmen. And he called them together with the workers of similar occupation and said, "Men, you know that we have our prosperity by this trade. Moreover, you see and hear that not only at Ephesus, but throughout almost all Asia, this Paul has persuaded and turned away many people, saying that they are not gods which are made with hands. So not only is this trade of ours in danger of falling into disrepute, but also the temple of the great goddess Diana may be despised and her magnificence destroyed, whom all Asia and the world worship." And when they heard this, they were full of wrath, and they cried out, saying, "Great is Diana of the Ephesians." And the whole city was filled with confusion and rushed into the theater with one accord, having seized Gaius and Aristarchus, Macedonians, Paul's travel companions. And when Paul wanted to go to the people, the disciples would not allow him. But then some of the officials of Asia who were his friends sent to him pleading that he would not venture into the theater. Some therefore cried one thing, some another, for the assembly was confused. Most of them did not know why they'd come together. And they drew Alexander out of the multitude, the Jews putting him forward. And Alexander motioned with his hand and wanted to make his defense to the people. But when they found out that he was a Jew, all with one voice cried out for about 2 hours, "Great is Diana of the Ephesians." And when the city clerk had quieted the crowd, he said, "Men of Ephesus, what man is there who does not know that the city of the Ephesians is temple guardian of the great goddess Diana and of the image which fell down from Zeus? Therefore, since these things cannot be denied, you ought to be quiet and do nothing rashly. For you have brought these men here who are neither robbers of temples nor blasphemers of your goddess." He who has ears to hear the word of God, let them hear. Here we go again. Everywhere we've been on the apostolic journeys of the Apostle Paul, we've seen the same pattern over and over and over again. When the Apostle proclaims the gospel with clarity, there are those who respond favorably, but inevitably and invariably, some will respond with conflict, in hostility, and in many cases, even with violence. And what happens here in this record of Paul's preaching in Ephesus does not differ from what we've seen again and again up to this point. Now, let me say this before we look at the text, that characteristically we speak of the church in heaven as the church triumphant. the church that has passed the veil, passed beyond the sufferings and afflictions of this world, and into the glorious presence of Christ. And historically, we've called the church, while it is in this world, the church militant, because the church is engaged in warfare, spiritual warfare, with a great battle that pits the people of God against the forces of hell itself. And it's been told us with certainty that the church can never, ever be the church triumphant unless it is willing first to be the church militant. Sadly, in our day, we have been declawed and defanged and been rendered politically correct in our culture. And in our day, so often in our country, the church is the church quiescent. But if we are to be the church as Christ has called us to be, we need to look back at the apostolic foundation to see the boldness, the courage, and the commitment of those who were filled by the Holy Ghost to stand against all of the opposition the world could bring in order to be faithful to the Great Commission. You know, I have to be candid with you for a minute. There are many times where I've spoken in hostile circumstances where people have hooted and hollered at me and heckled at me and swore at me and that sort of thing. But I've never been beaten with rods or stoned. I've never been thrown into prison. I've never been physically assaulted. But I wonder why. I often ask myself, why haven't you ever been thrown in jail for the gospel's sake? And I figure it's not just because our country is so much more civilized. It's that really I've been pacified, I'm afraid. Oh, I get hate mail, but 6 days a week is all, because of the grace of the United States Postal Service, they don't deliver the mail on Sunday. So that's as bad as it gets for me. But I wonder why the world doesn't hate us more than it does. But let's look then at what happened here in Ephesus. It begins, we are told, with the counsel of the head of the guild of silversmiths, Demetrius, who calls his fellow workers together and he says, "Hey, men, we have a problem and we better do something about this problem because it's serious. This fellow Paul not only is stirring up trouble for us here in Ephesus, but all through Asia, people are starting to believe his teaching, and they're actually believing that those are not gods that are made by human hands." Now that gives us two problems, Demetrius says. On the one hand, he said, this is a serious economic crisis for us. Because as you know, we make our living, we gain our prosperity by molding images and shrines for the goddess Diana, who is the patron saint of our city. Now, a few words about that. The shrine of Diana that was present in Ephesus was one of the seven wonders of the ancient world. Well, as magnificent as the Parthenon is, and as much of a spectacle as it is to public view, the temple of Diana was four times bigger. Four times bigger than the Parthenon. It was structured on 127 columns, each column being 60 feet in height. And not only was it huge, but the grandeur by which it was adorned was also magnificent. The ancient sculptor Praxiteles is the one who carved the sculptures into the building, and Praxiteles was to ancient Ephesus what Michelangelo was in the 16th century to Rome. And so this temple was extraordinary, and it drew pilgrims from all over the ancient world to see it. Diana, this feminine deity, was a fertility goddess. She was also associated with Artemis, the goddess of the hunt, and the moon goddess as well. And she had such a huge following at the time that Paul is visiting in Ephesus, it can be argued that the cult of Diana was the largest competing world religion in the world at that time. Certainly the largest religion in Asia, and Asia Minor, in the first century. So this was no local cult that Paul was confronting here in Ephesus. And, as is often the case in idolatry, women are singled out to be mother deities, and shrines are constructed. Even in Ephesus, people had little shrines to Diana in their backyard, and they would go out and they would say their prayers in these shrines, and they had images made out of silver, and they wore them on their person, on their around their neck, and as bracelets and so on, and they kept this whole guild of silversmiths in prosperity. And Demetrius is saying, you know, he's going to ruin our business. But not only that, he's going to destroy our wonderful religion, the magnificent splendor of Diana. And so these guys go out and they stir up the multitude, and we read in the text that they bring the people, the crowds, come gathering into the theater and stage a protest and a riot against Paul and against his partners. Now, there's something here we don't want to miss. When it says they came into the theater to scream and yell and holler and hoot against Paul and the apostles, don't think of your local AMC theater here up the street that seats 100 people or 200 people. Again, if you've been to Ephesus today, you'll know that Ephesus is the largest restored city of antiquity. Everything's been restored except the Temple of Diana, as I mentioned a couple weeks ago. But the theater that is in view here is an amphitheater that was carved into the side of a mountain on the edge of Ephesus, and it's still there. You can go there and you can sit in it, and you can watch things being performed in it, and it seats 25,000 people. And on this occasion, these crowds jam into this amphitheater. And Luke somewhat humorously tells us these people were so confused, they didn't even know why they were there. All they knew was that somebody got them stirred up, and they're yelling and screaming and acting like crazy football fans or something like that on this given day. Because in the ancient world, they had a religious practice that was called the use of the ditto. Maybe you've heard of it. And ditto means the same, or repeating one thing over and over again. Well, the ditto concept that was used by the pagans in their worship of idols was this. The people would sing a mantra over and over again, like you've seen in your own day. You go in the marketplace and you see the Hare Krishnas, and they're saying, Hare, Hare Krishna, Hare Krishna, Hare Krishna, or Om, Om, Om, and this endless, mindless repetition. That's why the New Testament forbids Christians from being involved in meaningless, empty repetitions as a substitute for prayer. But the mantra for the cult of Diana was the saying, Great is Diana of the Ephesians. And did you hear what I read to you from the text? That these people came filling into the theater and they started yelling, Great is Diana of the Ephesians, for 2 hours. 2 hours. Talk about mindless religion. For 2 hours, they were screaming, Great is Diana of the Ephesians. Until finally, one of the magistrates came and said, Wait a minute. You people are way out of line. You don't even know why you're here. Nobody's harmed your temple. Demetrius, if you guys want to bring charges against Paul and his friends, there's a court to do it, and court is not in session here. And so the magistrate dismissed the protesters and brought peace at the moment. But this is, again, one of those events in history where faithfulness to the gospel

I'm bothered by certain things that confuse me, certain things I don't think I'll ever understand. I can't imagine, I just can't imagine, that I live in a nation where 1.5 million unborn babies are slaughtered every single year with the sanction of the United States government, and where the Church of Jesus Christ is silent. I can't imagine that. I think we're living in a time where we have the greatest ethical crisis that has ever been faced by our nation. But we want to be peaceful. We don't want to step on anyone's toes. And after all, this question is a question of women's rights. No, it isn't. It's a question of life, of human life. There's never been a woman on this planet who carried a child in her womb that didn't know she was carrying a living, breathing human being. But our silence permits this. You know, it says that leadership is known not only for what it does, but for what it tolerates. But we've been warned by the secular press and by the secular society to keep our religion private and personal and stay out of the marketplace, stay out of the agora, stay out of the affairs of our day. What if the apostles would have believed that? Can you imagine the Apostle Paul coming into Ephesus and saying to his friends, well, look, first thing we have to do is we have to start up a ministerial council here. And we got to have some of the Jewish rabbis on it, some of the Christian preachers on it, and then we got to invite some of the priests from the cult of Diane so that we can practice the Rodney King theology. Can't we all just get along? Why does the gospel, when it's preached boldly and accurately, always cause trouble? I can tell you why. First of all, because it's true. And truth has no company with falsehood. And we who are fallen creatures prefer the lie over the truth. As the apostle has made it clear in his letter to the Romans, that the deepest pagan impulse that resides in the hearts of fallen creatures, unconverted creatures, is the impulse toward idolatry. Paul tells us again in Romans 1 that God has revealed himself manifestly, so clearly, of his character, of his nature, of his existence, of his holiness, of his power, so clearly to every human being that every person in this world knows that God exists. Every human being in this world knows that they are going to have to stand before God and be accountable to God for their lives. But every human being in this world, under sin, pushes that knowledge down, buries it, suppresses it, and does everything to destroy it possible, and then substitutes an idol in exchange for the living God. These people are going nuts, praising a piece of rock, a meteorite that fell down from the sky, and they believed in the ancient world that if a meteorite fell, that was a sign from Zeus, that was a sign from heaven, and that made them the wardens of a shrine for this goddess, Diana. Jagged piece of whatever rock falls on the ground, and like a Rorschach's test, they look at it and they perceive some image in it, and they make it their great idol. There were 33 shrines to Diana in Asia Minor, the main one being at Ephesus. They make idols out of wood and out of stone. Idols that have ears, the psalmist says, can't hear anything. They have eyes. They can't see anything. They have noses. They can't smell anything. They have hands. They can't handle anything. They got feet and they can't move. What's wrong with us that we would do such silly things? But we say we're far too sophisticated for that today. We don't build our idols out of stone anymore or out of wood. We build them out of ideas. We take the biblical understanding of God, a God who's holy, a God who will not tolerate the slaughter of innocents. He won't, I promise you that. A God who's a God of wrath, a God who's a God of justice. And we say, I'm not comfortable with a God like that. My God is a God of love, so I'm going to communicate a different God, a God who's stripped of his holiness, a God who's stripped of

0: of his wrath, who's stripped of his justice, who's stripped of his sovereignty, a God we can all live with. That's what we do. We're experts at it. Calvin said that we are by nature fabricum idolorum, idol factories. We mass produce them. And the problem is, dear friends, as I've said this to you, you're probably getting sick of hearing it. This propensity towards idolatry does not magically end the moment we're converted. We have to fight against it every day of our lives. Because if we really embrace the God who is the Father of our Lord Jesus Christ, it will inevitably bring us into conflict. And we will know what Jesus meant when he said, I didn't come to bring peace. Because his word divides, truth divides. Because God cares about truth. And you know why God cares about truth? Not just because he cares about himself, but because he cares about people. Sin, of course, is an offense against God. We know that, but it's also an offense against people. We have all been hurt by it. And we've all hurt others by it. But I pray that somehow God will so pour out his Spirit upon us that he will give us that same boldness, that same courage, that same single-mindedness of focus that characterized the apostolic church in those days, where they were willing to mingle their own blood with the blood of the martyrs, that we would be willing to lay our lives on the line for the one who gave his life for us.
1: That's late theologian Dr. R.C. Sproul, founder of Ligonier Ministries. He began the ministry in 1970 in the Ligonier Valley of Pennsylvania. Ligonier's stated purpose is to proclaim the holiness of God in all its fullness to as many people as possible. Dr. Sproul studied at Pittsburgh Theological Seminary and the Free University of Amsterdam. He authored more than 100 books. Here now is our second lecture by the late Dr. R.C. Sproul.
0: After the uproar had ceased, Paul called the disciples to himself, embraced them, and departed to go to Macedonia. Now when he had gone over that region and encouraged them with many words, he came to Greece, stayed 3 months. And when the Jews plotted against him as he was about to sail to Syria, he decided to return through Macedonia. And Sopater of Berea accompanied him to Asia, also Aristarchus, Secundus of the Thessalonians, Gaius of Derbe, Timothy and Tychicus and Trophimus of Asia. These men going ahead waited for us at Troas. But we sailed away from Philippi after the days of unleavened bread, and in 5 days joined them at Troas, where we stayed 7 days. Now on the first day of the week, when the disciples came together to break bread, Paul, ready to depart the next day, spoke to them and continued his message until midnight. There were many lamps in the upper room where they were gathered together, and in a window sat a certain young man named Eutychus, who was sinking into a deep sleep. He was overcome by sleep, and as Paul continued speaking, he fell down from the third story and was taken up dead. But Paul went down, fell on him, and embracing him said, "Do not trouble yourselves, for his life is in him." Now when he had come up, had broken bread and eaten, and talked a long while, even till daybreak, he departed. And they brought the young man in alive, and they were not a little comforted. And I was driving on Markham Woods Road, and I came to a certain part of the road, and there was a policeman standing right in the center of the street. He had his car there with the lights going on, and the purpose for his presence was not because of an accident, but he was there to direct traffic. because church was letting out from the Seventh-day Adventist Church on Markham Woods Road. And I thought, here are these folks gathered together on Saturday when almost all of Christendom gathers together for corporate worship on Sunday. Why is that? Well, it's because there are those who are firmly convinced that the Sabbath was established perpetually in creation, renewed in God's covenant through Moses at Mount Sinai, where the seventh day of the week was appointed to be the Sabbath day. And the reasoning is no one has the right to change that appointed day for corporate worship from Saturday to Sunday. Well, we look back and some of the arguments are made on the basis of the word Sabbath, which really means one in seventh. It doesn't necessarily have to be sequentially the seventh day, but rather just every cycle of seven that corporate worship be observed. Some of the reformers in the 16th century said the church could make Wednesday the Sabbath day or Thursday the Sabbath day. But we know that historically there was a change that took place in the practice of the early Christian church. From the pen of Justin Martyr, who was born at the beginning of the second century and ministered throughout most of the second century, we are told that by the time he reached adulthood, that the custom of celebrating the Sabbath on Sunday, or the first day of the week, rather than Saturday, was so universally established in Christendom that Christians in every city, in every village, followed the custom of worship on Sunday rather than Saturday. Some historians point to the watershed event that took place in 70 AD, where the Romans destroyed Jerusalem, and with the destruction of Jerusalem, also destroyed the temple there and caused the Jewish people to be dispersed throughout all different nations. And up until 70 AD, the argument is that the Christian community was seen as a subdivision or a sect of the Jews. We recall that when Paul was ministering in Corinth there, that he was given his freedom from the mobs and multitude because the governor of the region declared that Paul was under the protection of Judaism, which enjoyed religious freedom under Roman rule. And so the idea being then that even then, Christians were still considered a subdivision of the Jews. We also know that it was Paul's custom when he goes to these various cities that he would first go into the synagogue where he would teach and preach the things of Christ. And it's very possible that the first Christians celebrated the Sabbath both on Saturday and on Sunday. That is, they attended the Jewish observances on the seventh day, but they came together on Sunday to break bread, to celebrate the Lord's Supper, and they called Sunday the Lord's Day, not because it was the day that the Lord rested from his work of creation, but because it was on the first day of the week that Christ was raised from the dead. And so the early church celebrated the new covenant based on the resurrection of Christ on Sunday rather than Saturday. And the first record that we have of that switch is in the text that I just read to you a few moments ago, where we read in verse 7, "Now on the first day of the week, when the disciples came together to break bread, Paul, ready to depart the next day, spoke to them and continued his message until midnight." Now the people gathered, obviously, here on Sunday evening. Sunday was not a holiday. They didn't have weekends in the ancient Roman culture, and most of the Christians had to work during the daylight hours of the day, and so they would come together at the evening time for their worship and for the celebration of the Lord's Supper. And of course, they gave themselves, as Luke had told us earlier, to the study of the teaching of the apostles. And here, the apostle Paul is preaching and teaching until midnight. Luke tells us of an interesting episode that takes place during this gathering time of worship, but that it took place on Sunday is obviously by apostolic sanction. And so we have apostolic authority as the basis for the church's historical shift of corporate worship from Saturday to Sunday, and that's why it's virtually a universal practice among Christians even to this day. But on this occasion, we are told that it was evening, and the Christians were meeting on the third story of a building there in a land that is basically desert. It's very warm outside. And in order for the service to take place, the room had to be illumined. And they, of course, did not have electricity, and the room would be illumined basically by torches. So you have a gathering of people in close quarters in a room with limited oxygen, where the people are breathing the oxygen, and not only are the people using up the supply of oxygen, but the torches that light the room are sucking the oxygen out of the air. And with this depletion of oxygen and this lengthy message that the Apostle Paul preaches, this poor young man who's sitting in the window seat is overcome by sleep, falls out the window, three stories down, and is killed. That he is dead is confirmed by Luke, the physician, who's the author of this particular incident. Before I talk about all of the dangers inherent in falling asleep or being engaged in wool gathering during the preaching of the Word of God, let me make some qualifiers to start with. Some people are allowed to sleep in church. Not many, but there are some who get a free pass. Well, my dear mother-in-law used to love to come to church because she loved to sing the hymns. And she also loved to take a nap. And I was her soporific. As soon as I would begin the service, sure, her head would start to wobble a little bit. Her eyes would go to half-mast. And before you know it, she was snoring lightly in the back row, much to my wife's chagrin. But she was 98 years old. She gets a pass. It's okay. So my rule of thumb is this. If you're 80 or over, you have my permission to sleep during my sermons. But if you're younger than 80, look out. There are perils involved in sleeping in church. I think everybody in this room has had that experience at one time or another where you had to struggle to stay awake during a sermon. In fact, probably most of us at one time or another have lost the battle. My first assignment when I was in seminary was to work in a large Presbyterian church in Pennsylvania. And I was the liturgist on Sunday morning, and the service was early, and I had to drive 40 miles to get to church and so on. The minister started his sermon, and I lost it. I didn't wake up until the recessional hymn. And everybody in the congregation saw me sitting in that chair, sound asleep. So it happens. I understand that. Now, I called him Eutyches. It's Eutychus. Eutyches was the 5th century heretic, the author of the Monophysite heresy, and their names are so similar, I get them mixed up, but it's Eutychus was this young man's name, who was sitting in the window. Little footnote to that. We know what windows are. In our homes, we have windows basically to let in light, because we keep them closed most of the time because we have air conditioning. And they usually start about 3 or 4 feet off the ground and then go up another 4 feet or so. And those are called windows. But the word window in English is a shortened version of the original word The original word for window was wind door. That is, it was a doorway through which the wind could blow in and bring fresh air into the room. And in the ancient world where there was no air conditioning, their windows would go from the floor all the way to the ceiling. And they were like open doors to the outside to let fresh air pass into the room. And that's the kind of room in which the Christians are meeting and Paul is now preaching. Eutychus sits in the window, which was a wonderful place to sit because you're right there where the best breeze is, and if it's the last place in the world, you should fall asleep. But alas, he fell asleep. And when he fell asleep, he fell over backwards, three stories down, and was killed. But fortunately for him, the Apostle Paul was there, and just like Elisha in the Old Testament, he went down and covered the man with his own body and raised him from the dead. Why is it that we get prone to falling asleep when the Word of God is being preached? I've never fallen asleep watching a Steeler game. Because I really care about what's going on. And my undivided attention is riveted on the game. But here, we're not talking about frivolous things like that. We're talking about the hearing of the Word of God. What is it about us as His creatures that would incline us to nod or to gather wool with our brains when the very Word of God is being opened before us? Calvin, when he wrote his great work on prayer in the 16th century, wrestled with the same problem. He talked about the fallen heart of the creature is so wicked, even after conversion, that when we pray, our minds will wander. We'll start off focusing our attention on the glory of God and engage God in conversation. And as a few minutes pass, we'll begin to think about the tasks that lie before us for the next day. And then pretty soon, we become drowsy. And there, while we're in the midst of conversation with our Savior, we fall asleep. Almost ready to hear what Jesus said to his disciples in the Garden of Gethsemane. Can't you watch with me for 1 hour? While our Lord was going through the worst moment of his passion in preparation for the cross, every one of his disciples fell asleep. What's wrong with us? Well, what's wrong with us is sin. And sin so clouds our minds that many times we find the Word of God boring. Now, there's some people who can sleep on any place, in a football stadium, in a movie. My wife's like that. My wife, if she's sleepy and needs some sleep, all she has to do is go to a movie. Because as soon as the screen credits are done on the screen, she's out. She's the only person I know that slept through Rocky I. And Star Wars. I mean, the whole everybody in the theater is yelling, "Win, Rocky, win!" And Vesta's in the arms of Morpheus. It's a wonderful way to live your life. I have a wife who can't go to bed without the television on, that she can't stay up to turn it off. So one of the rituals at our house is for me every morning about 2 to get up and turn off the television while my dear wife is blissfully sending up the Z's. I'm sure many of you have the same difficulty. But that's who we are, as people. And yet, when we had the greatest revival that America ever experienced in the 18th century in New England, under the preaching of John Wesley, under the preaching of Jonathan Edwards and George Whitefield, we experienced what the historians called the Great Awakening. Isn't that an interesting metaphor for revival? An awakening. Because even though people were biologically awake, they were spiritually dormant. Their souls were asleep. And people could go to church in New England and sit through sermons that were 3 hours long without nodding off, and yet in their souls they were sound asleep. What a terrible thing to go through your whole life hearing the words of God as a sleepwalker, never being awakened to the sweetness of the truth of God, never having that sense that drove Christ, whose meat and his drink was to do the will of the Father, who said to Satan himself, "Man shall not live by bread alone, but from every word that proceeds forth from the mouth of God." When God spoke to Jesus from the heavens, "This is my beloved Son," do you think that put him to sleep? No, his soul was alert, vigilant, diligent every moment, excited to hear the word of God. That's what I pray for you. I pray that you have a hunger and thirst when you come to church on Sunday morning, to Sunday school class or for worship, that you not only enjoy the singing and the music and all of that, but that you have a hunger and a thirst to hear the word of God, and that you pay attention to it, not for my sake, not so that you give respect to what I have to say, but that you won't miss anything that we're examining that comes to us from his word. When that happens, the word has the power to quicken. The word has the power to wake us up, to rouse us from our dogmatic slumber, and to make us people who are lively, alert.
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2: 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Sproul times 2 as we continue his series in Acts with the messages Message to the Elders and Thy Will Be Done. R.C. 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

That was Olivia Lane and her song Wildflowers to kick us off this music hour on Pilgrim Radio. 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Create.

That was Christy Knuckles singing King Who Never Sleeps. That's a comfort, isn't it? Not only to know that our God is a good shepherd, but that he never sleeps. He's never caught unawares, but watches over us protectively forever. It's Laura Kazor coming up next, but first, we consider the words of English philosopher G.K. Chesterton when he says, Jesus promised the disciples three things, that they would be completely fearless, absurdly happy, and in constant trouble. And the good news for you, if you want to call it good news, is that those are things that Christ promises to you as well. If we preach the gospel faithfully, most importantly, it will receive pushback from the world, sometimes violently, isn't it? So take comfort in God as we turn to Laura Kazor, reminding us that only you, as she sings, only God is the creator God who can bring us comfort.

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1: The Lord bless you and keep you. 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You do not want what you deserve. You don't want a quid pro quo with God. 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

That was Forrest Frank singing Never Left My Side. Again, the patience and faithfulness of God demonstrated there. So take hope, lean on that, knowing that God will never leave you. It's Steve Bell coming up next as we come to the end of this hour and look forward to one more music hour this evening at 11 p.m. Pacific time. 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

That was Matt Hammett kicking us off this music hour with his song Trust. We've got more music on the way. I trust and encouragement to you this evening. Right now, it's Matt Ward we turn to with his classic hymn, of course, When I Survey the Wondrous Cross.

That was Scott Underwood singing Great Is Thy Faithfulness, an encouraging song, I trust, on Pilgrim Radio, where more strength for the journey we offer from considering people all throughout Christian history that have gone before us and written various different things. This hour, we consider that it was according to Study Light on this date that Anglican clergyman and hymn writer John Newton wrote a letter in 1776, writing, "A Christian is not of hasty growth, but rather like the oak, the progress of which is hardly perceptible, but in time becomes a deep-rooted tree." If you don't see progress, I would encourage you to be encouraged that God is working, though it may not seem like it to you. It's We the Kingdom coming up next, singing Peace.

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1: What motivates you this morning? 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Is it money? Is it power? Is it the need to win? Is it recognition? Is it maybe the approval of others? What would you say motivates you? And what do those motivations say about you? We're going to be thinking about these things as we go back to Paul's letter to the Corinthian church, 2 Corinthians. Let me invite you to turn there.
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Here's a daily devotional from Johnny Erickson Tada's book, Pearls of Great Price. From Colossians 3, verses 5 to 6. Put to death, therefore, whatever belongs to your earthly nature: sexual immorality, impurity, lust, evil desires, and greed, which is idolatry. Because of these, the wrath of God is coming. I enjoy my morning routine: 2 kiwis and a hot bran cereal, followed by a cup of coffee at work. I haven't altered that routine in years. That's because we build habits around the things that matter to us. This is an important principle to remember as we seek to daily build our lives around the gospel. C.J. Mahaney writes, "Do you want to live a cross-centered life? A cross-centered life is made up of cross-centered days." My friend CJ tells us how to keep the flame of the gospel burning brightly in the drizzle of our everyday lives. As I begin my day, you and I must preach the gospel to ourselves. Our audience is our heart, reminding us of those things that matter most to God. Next, memorize the gospel. God wants us to tuck His promises into our hearts so that wherever we are, we can be strengthened by their eternal truth. Every day, we should pray the gospel. Never forget to thank God for the forgiveness of sins, the cross of Christ. Always acknowledge transgressions and speak to your Lord about eternal things. Finally, sing the gospel. Lift to the Lord songs that center on the cross. Choose a worship CD that includes a variety of songs about what Jesus accomplished on the cross. And don't forget to study the gospel. It's the only way to grow in your passion for Jesus and all that He has done. Never be content with your current grasp of the gospel. It's hard to put to death old ways, but these 5 practical recommendations from C.J. Mahaney will give you a clear understanding of how to make every day cross-centered. You can't do it on your own, though. Ask the Holy Spirit to help. It will mean your life will totally focus on Jesus' cross. Jesus, keep me near the cross, hoping, trusting, ever. From Johnny Erickson Tada's book, Pearls of Great Price, on Pilgrim Radio.

That was Mal Pope singing Holy Ground on Pilgrim Radio. An encouragement to you this evening, I hope and I trust. I'm coming to the end of my time with you for the time being this weekend. I'll be with you tomorrow afternoon. As we carry on now, we're looking forward to the Bible, Pure and Simple, at midnight Pacific time. Be encouraged as we read from God's Word tonight from Isaiah chapters 41 through 54. In the meantime, we turn to For King and Country, singing Benediction.

0: 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The Bible is God's Word. It tells us all we need to know about who He is and how to know Him. 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
1: Isaiah chapter 41, verse 21. Present your case, says the Lord. Bring forth your strong reasons, says the King of Jacob. Let them bring forth and show us what will happen. Let them show the former things, what they were, that we may consider them, and know the latter end of them. Or declare to us things to come. Show the things that are to come hereafter, that we may know that you are gods. Yes, do good or do evil, that we may be dismayed and see it together. Indeed, you are nothing, and your work is nothing. He who chooses you is an abomination. I have raised up one from the north, and he shall come. From the rising of the sun, he shall call on my name. And he shall come against princes as though mortar, as the potter treads clay. Who has declared from the beginning that we may know, and former times that we may say he is righteous? Surely there is no one who shows. Surely there is no one who declares. Surely there is no one who hears your words. The first time I said to Zion, look, there they are, and I will give to Jerusalem one who brings good tidings. For I looked, and there was no man. I looked among them, but there was no counselor. Who, when I asked of them, could answer a word? Indeed, they are all worthless. Their works are nothing. Their molded images are wind and confusion. Isaiah chapter 42. Behold, my servant whom I uphold, my elect one in whom my soul delights. I have put my spirit upon him. He will bring forth justice to the Gentiles. He will not cry out nor raise his voice, nor cause his voice to be heard in the street. A bruised reed he will not break, and smoking flax he will not quench. He will bring forth justice for truth. He will not fail nor be discouraged till he has established justice in the earth, and the coastlands shall wait for his law. Thus says God the Lord, who created the heavens and stretched them out, who spread forth the earth and that which comes from it, who gives breath to the people on it and spirit to those who walk on it. I, the Lord, have called you in righteousness. I will hold your hand. I will keep you and give you as a covenant to the people, as a light to the Gentiles, to open blind eyes, to bring out prisoners from the prison, those who sit in darkness from the prison house. I am the Lord, that is my name, and my glory I will not give to another, nor my praise to carved images. Behold, the former things have come to pass, and new things I declare. Before they spring forth, I tell you of them. Sing to the Lord a new song, and his praise from the ends of the earth, you who go down to the sea and all that is in it, you coastlands and you inhabitants of them. Let the wilderness and its cities lift up their voices, the villages that Kedar inhabits. Let the inhabitants of Selah sing. Let them shout from the top of the mountains. Let them give glory to the Lord and declare his praise in the coastlands. The Lord shall go forth like a mighty man. He shall stir up his zeal like a man of war. He shall cry out, yes, shout aloud. He shall prevail against his enemies. I have held my peace a long time. I have been still and restrained myself. Now I will cry like a woman in labor. I will pant and gasp at once. I will lay waste the mountains and hills and dry up all their vegetation. I will make the rivers coastlands, and I will dry up the pools. I will bring the blind by a way they did not know. I will lead them in paths they have not known. I will make darkness light before them, and crooked places straight. These things I will do for them, and not forsake them. They shall be turned back. They shall be greatly ashamed, who trust in carved images, who say to the molded images, you are our gods. Hear, you deaf, and look, you blind, that you may see. Who is blind but my servant, or deaf as my messenger whom I send? Who is blind as he who is perfect, and blind as the Lord's servant? Seeing many things, but you do not observe. Opening the ears, but he does not hear. The Lord is well pleased for his righteousness' sake. He will exalt the law and make it honorable. But this is a people robbed and plundered. All of them are snared in holes, and they are hidden in prison houses. They are for prey, and no one delivers, for plunder, and no one says, restore. Who among you will give ear to this? Who will listen and hear for the time to come? Who gave Jacob for plunder and Israel to the robbers? Was it not the Lord? He, against whom we have sinned? For they would not walk in his ways, nor were they obedient to his law. Therefore, he has poured on him the fury of his anger and the strength of battle. It has set him on fire all around, yet he did not know, and it burned him, yet he did not take it to heart. Isaiah chapter 43. But now, thus says the Lord who created you, O Jacob, and he who formed you, O Israel, fear not, for I have redeemed you. I have called you by your name. You are mine. When you pass through the waters, I will be with you, and through the rivers they shall not overflow you. When you walk through the fire, you shall not be burned, nor shall the flame scorch you. For I am the Lord your God, the Holy One of Israel, your Savior. I gave Egypt for your ransom, Ethiopia and Seba in your place. Since you were precious in my sight, you have been honored, and I have loved you. Therefore I will give men for you and people for your life. Fear not, for I am with you. I will bring your descendants from the east and gather you from the west. I will say to the north, give them up, and to the south, do not keep them back. Bring my sons from afar and my daughters from the ends of the earth. Everyone who is called by my name, whom I have created for my glory, I have formed him. Yes, I have made him. Bring out the blind people who have eyes, and the deaf who have ears. Let all the nations be gathered together, and let the people be assembled. Who among them can declare this, and show us former things? Let them bring out their witnesses, that they may be justified, or let them hear and say, it is truth. You are my witnesses, says the Lord, and my servant whom I have chosen, that you may know and believe me, and understand that I am he. Before me there was no God formed, nor shall there be after me. I am the Lord, and besides me there is no Savior. I have declared and saved, I have proclaimed, and there was no foreign God among you. Therefore you are my witnesses, says the Lord, that I am God. Indeed, before the day was, I am he. And there is no one who can deliver out of my hand. I work, and who will reverse it? Thus says the Lord, your Redeemer, the Holy One of Israel, for your sake I will send to Babylon, and bring them all down as fugitives, the Chaldeans, who rejoice in their ships. I am the Lord, your Holy One, the Creator of Israel, your King. Thus says the Lord, who makes a way in the sea, and a path through the mighty waters, who brings forth the chariot and horse, the army and the power. They shall lie down together, they shall not rise. They are extinguished, they are quenched like a wick. Do not remember the former things, nor consider the things of old. Behold, I will do a new thing. Now it shall spring forth. Shall you not know it? I will even make a road in the wilderness and rivers in the desert. The beast of the field will honor me, the jackals and the ostriches, because I give waters in the wilderness and rivers in the desert, to give drink to my people, my chosen. This people I have formed for myself. They shall declare my praise. But you have not called upon me, O Jacob, and you have been weary of me, O Israel. You have not brought me the sheep for your burnt offerings, nor have you honored me with your sacrifices. I have not caused you to serve with grain offerings, nor wearied you with incense. You have bought me no sweet cane with money, nor have you satisfied me with the fat of your sacrifices. But you have burdened me with your sins. You have wearied me with your iniquities. I am he who blots out your transgressions for my own sake, and I will not remember your sins. Put me in remembrance. Let us contend together. State your case, that you may be acquitted. Your first father sinned, and your mediators have transgressed against me. Therefore, I will profane the princes of the sanctuary. I will give Jacob to the curse, and Israel to reproaches. Isaiah chapter 44. Yet hear now, O Jacob my servant, and Israel whom I have chosen. Thus says the Lord who made you, and formed you from the womb, who will help you. Fear not, O Jacob my servant, and you, Jeshurun, whom I have chosen, for I will pour water on him who is thirsty, and floods on the dry ground. I will pour my spirit on your descendants, and my blessing on your offspring. They will spring up among the grass like willows by the watercourses. One will say, I am the Lord's. Another will call himself by the name of Jacob. Another will write with his hand, the Lord's, and name himself by the name of Israel. Thus says the Lord, the King of Israel, and his Redeemer, the Lord of hosts, I am the first, and I am the last. Besides me, there is no God. And who can proclaim as I do? Then let him declare it, and set it in order for me. since I appointed the ancient people, and the things that are coming and shall come. Let them show these to them. Do not fear nor be afraid. Have I not told you from that time and declared it? You are my witnesses. Is there a God besides me? Indeed, there is no other rock. I know not one. Those who make an image, all of them are useless, and their precious things shall not profit. They are their own witnesses. They neither see nor know, that they may be ashamed. Who would form a god or mold an image that profits him nothing? Surely all his companions would be ashamed, and the workmen, they are mere men. Let them all be gathered together, let them stand up. Yet they shall fear, they shall be ashamed together. The blacksmith with the tongs works one in the coals, fashions it with hammers, and works it with the strength of his arms. Even so he is hungry, and his strength fails. He drinks no water and is faint. The craftsman stretches out his rule. He marks one out with chalk. He fashions it with a plane. He marks it out with the compass and makes it like the figure of a man, according to the beauty of a man, that it may remain in the house. He cuts down cedars for himself and takes the cypress and the oak. He secures it for himself among the trees of the forest. He plants a pine, and the rain nourishes it. Then it shall be for a man to burn, for he will take some of it and warm himself. Yes, he kindles it and bakes bread. Indeed, he makes a god and worships it. He makes it a carved image and falls down to it. He burns half of it in the fire. With this half he eats meat. He roasts a roast and is satisfied. He even warms himself and says, "Ah, I am warm. I have seen the fire." And the rest of it he makes into a god, his carved image. He falls down before it and worships it, prays to it, and says, "Deliver me, for you are my God." They do not know nor understand, for he has shut their eyes so that they cannot see.

roasted meat and eaten it? And shall I make the rest of it an abomination? Shall I fall down before a block of wood? He feeds on ashes. A deceived heart has turned him aside, and he cannot deliver his soul, nor say, Is there not a lie in my right hand? Remember these, O Jacob, and Israel, for you are my servant. I have formed you, you are my servant. O Israel, you will not be forgotten by me. I have blotted out, like a thick cloud, your transgressions, and like a cloud, your sins. Return to me, for I have redeemed you. Sing, O heavens, for the Lord has done it. Shout, you lower parts of the earth. Break forth into singing, you mountains, O forest, and every tree in it. For the Lord has redeemed Jacob, and glorified himself in Israel. Thus says the Lord, your Redeemer, and he who formed you from the womb, I am the Lord who makes all things, who stretches out the heavens all alone, who spreads abroad the earth by myself, who frustrates the signs of the babblers, and drives diviners mad, who turns wise men backward, and makes their knowledge foolishness, who confirms the word of his servant, and performs the counsel of his messengers, who says to Jerusalem, You shall be inhabited. To the cities of Judah, you shall be built, and I will raise up her waste places. Who says to the deep, Be dry, and I will dry up your rivers. Who says of Cyrus, He is my shepherd, and he shall perform all my pleasure. Saying to Jerusalem, You shall be built, and to the temple, your foundation shall be laid. Isaiah chapter 45. Thus says the Lord to his anointed, to Cyrus, whose right hand I have held, to subdue nations before him, and loose the armor of kings, to open before him the double doors, so that the gates will not be shut. I will go before you and make the crooked places straight. I will break in pieces the gates of bronze and cut the bars of iron. I will give you the treasures of darkness and hidden riches of secret places, that you may know that I, the Lord, who call you by your name, am the God of Israel. For Jacob my servant's sake, and Israel my elect, I have even called you by your name. I have named you, though you have not known me. I am the Lord, and there is no other. There is no God beside me. I will gird you, though you have not known me, that they may know from the rising of the sun to its setting, that there is none besides me. I am the Lord, and there is no other. I form the light and create darkness. I make peace and create calamity. I, the Lord, do all these things. Rain down, you heavens, from above, and let the skies pour down righteousness. Let the earth open, let them bring forth salvation, and let righteousness spring up together. I, the Lord, have created it. Woe to him who strives with his maker. Let the potsherd strive with the potsherds of the earth. Shall the clay say to him who forms it, What are you making? Or shall your handiwork say, He has no hands? Woe to him who says to his father, What are you begetting? Or to the woman, What have you brought forth? Thus says the Lord, the Holy One of Israel and his Maker, Ask me of things to come concerning my sons, and concerning the work of my hands you command me. I have made the earth, and created man on it. I, my hands, stretched out the heavens, and all their host I have commanded. I have raised him up in righteousness, and I will direct all his ways. He shall build my city,
and let

0: My exiles go free, not for price nor reward, says the Lord of hosts. Thus says the Lord, the labor of Egypt and merchandise of Cush and of the Sabaeans, men of stature, shall come over to you, and they shall be yours. They shall walk behind you. They shall come over in chains, and they shall bow down to you. They will make supplication to you, saying, surely God is in you, and there is no other. There is no other God. Truly, you are God, who hide yourself, O God of Israel, the Savior. They shall be ashamed, and also disgraced, all of them. They shall go in confusion together, who are makers of idols. But Israel shall be saved by the Lord, with an everlasting salvation. You shall not be ashamed or disgraced forever and ever. For thus says the Lord, who created the heavens, who is God, who formed the earth and made it, who has established it, who did not create it in vain, who formed it to be inhabited. I am the Lord, and there is no other. I have not spoken in secret, in a dark place of the earth. I did not say to the seed of Jacob, seek me in vain. I, the Lord, speak righteousness. I declare things that are right. Assemble yourselves, and come, draw near together, you who have escaped from the nations. They have no knowledge, who carry the wood of their carved image, and pray to a God that cannot save. Tell and bring forth your case. Yes, let them take counsel together. Who has declared this from ancient time? Who has told it from that time? Have not I, the Lord? And there is no other God besides me, a just God and a Savior. There is none besides me. Look to me, and be saved, all you ends of the earth. For I am God, and there is no other. I have sworn by myself, the word has gone out of my mouth in righteousness, and shall not return, that to me every knee shall bow, every tongue shall take an oath. He shall say, surely in the Lord I have righteousness and strength. To him men shall come, and all shall be ashamed who are incensed against him. In the Lord all the descendants of Israel shall be justified and shall glory. Isaiah chapter 46. Bel bows down, Nebo stoops. Their idols were on the beasts and on the cattle. Your carriages were heavily loaded, a burden to the weary beast. They stoop, they bow down together, they could not deliver the burden, but have themselves gone into captivity. Listen to me, O house of Jacob, and all the remnant of the house of Israel, who have been upheld by me from birth, who have been carried from the womb, even to your old age, I am he, and even to gray hairs I will carry you. I have made and I will bear, even I will carry and will deliver you. To whom will you liken me and make me equal and compare me that we should be alike? They lavish gold out of the bag, and weigh silver on the scales. They hire a goldsmith, and he makes it a god. They prostrate themselves, yes, they worship. They bear it on the shoulder, they carry it, and set it in its place, and it stands. From its place it shall not move. Though one cries out to it, yet it cannot answer, nor save him out of his trouble. Remember this, and show yourselves men. Recall to mind, O you transgressors. Remember the former things of old. For I am God, and there is no other. I am God, and there is none like me, declaring the end from the beginning, and from ancient times things that are not yet done, saying, my counsel shall stand, and I will do all my pleasure. Calling a bird of prey from the east, the man who executes my counsel from a far country, indeed I have spoken it. I will also bring it to pass. I have purposed it. I will also do it. Listen to me, you stubborn-hearted, who are far from righteousness. I bring my righteousness near. It shall not be far off. My salvation shall not linger, and I will place salvation in Zion, for Israel my glory. Isaiah chapter 47. Come down and sit in the dust, O virgin daughter of Babylon. Sit on the ground without a throne, O daughter of the Chaldeans. For you shall no more be called tender and delicate. Take the millstones and grind meal. Remove your veil. Take off the skirt. Uncover the thigh. Pass through the rivers. Your nakedness shall be uncovered. Yes, your shame will be seen. I will take vengeance, and I will not arbitrate with a man. As for our Redeemer, the Lord of hosts is his name, the Holy One of Israel. Sit in silence and go into darkness, O daughter of the Chaldeans, for you shall no longer be called the Lady of Kingdoms. I was angry with my people. I have profaned my inheritance and given them into your hand. You showed them no mercy. On the elderly, you laid your yoke very heavily, and you said, I shall be a lady forever, so that you did not take these things to heart, nor remember the latter end of them. Therefore, hear this now, you who are given to pleasures, who dwell securely, who say in your heart, I am, and there is no one else besides me. I shall not sit as a widow, nor shall I know the loss of children. But these two things shall come to you in a moment, in one day, the loss of children and widowhood. They shall come upon you in their fullness because of the multitude of your sorceries, for the great abundance of your enchantments. For you have trusted in your wickedness. You have said, no one sees me. Your wisdom and your knowledge have warped you. And you have said in your heart, I am, and there is no one else besides me. Therefore, evil shall come upon you. You shall not know from where it arises, and trouble shall fall upon you. You will not be able to put it off, and desolation shall come upon you suddenly, which you shall not know. Stand now with your enchantments, and the multitude of your sorceries, in which you have labored from your youth. Perhaps you will be able to profit. Perhaps you will prevail. You are wearied in the multitude of your counsels. Let now the astrologers, the stargazers, and the monthly prognosticators stand up and save you from what shall come upon you. Behold, they shall be as stubble. The fire shall burn them. They shall not deliver themselves from the power of the flame. It shall not be a coal to be warmed by, nor a fire to sit before. Thus shall they be to you, with whom you have labored, your merchants from your youth. They shall wander each one to his quarter. No one shall save you. Isaiah chapter 48. Hear this, O house of Jacob, who are called by the name of Israel, and have come forth from the wellsprings of Judah, who swear by the name of the Lord, and make mention of the God of Israel, but not in truth or in righteousness. For they call themselves after the holy city, and lean on the God of Israel. The Lord of hosts is his name. I have declared the former things from the beginning. They went forth from my mouth, and I caused them to hear it. Suddenly I did them, and they came to pass. because I knew that you were obstinate, and your neck was an iron sinew, and your brow bronze. Even from the beginning I have declared it to you. Before it came to pass, I proclaimed it to you, lest you should say, my idol has done them, and my carved image and my molded image have commanded them. You have heard. See all this. And will you not declare it? I have made you hear new things from this time, even hidden things, and you did not know them. They are created now and not from the beginning. And before this day you have not heard them, lest you should say, of course I knew them. Surely you did not hear. Surely you did not know. Surely from long ago your ear was not opened. For I knew that you would deal very treacherously, and were called a transgressor from the womb. For my name's sake I will defer my anger, and for my praise I will restrain it from you, so that I do not cut you off. Behold, I have refined you, but not as silver. I have tested you in the furnace of affliction. For my own sake I will do it. For how should my name be profaned, and I will not give my glory to another? Listen to me, O Jacob, and Israel my called. I am he. I am the first. I am also the last. Indeed, my hand has laid the foundation of the earth, and my right hand has stretched out the heavens. When I call to them, they stand up together. All of you, assemble yourselves and hear. Who among them has declared these things? The Lord loves him. He shall do his pleasure on Babylon, and his arm shall be against the Chaldeans. I have spoken. Yes, I have called him. I have brought him, and his way will prosper. Come near to me. Hear this. I have not spoken in secret from the beginning. From the time that it was, I was there. And now the Lord God and his Spirit have sent me. Thus says the Lord, your Redeemer, the Holy One of Israel, I am the Lord your God, who teaches you to profit, who leads you by the way you should go. Oh, that you had heeded my commandments! Then your peace would have been like a river, and your righteousness like the waves of the sea. Your descendants also would have been like the sand, and the offspring of your body like the grains of sand. His name would not have been cut off, nor destroyed from before me. Go forth from Babylon, flee from the Chaldeans. With a voice of singing, declare, proclaim this, utter it to the end of the earth. Say, the Lord has redeemed his servant Jacob. And they did not thirst when he led them through the deserts. He caused the waters to flow from the rock for them. He also split the rock, and the waters gushed out. There is no peace, says the Lord, for the wicked. Isaiah chapter 49. Listen, O coastlands, to me, and take heed, you peoples from afar. The Lord has called me from the womb. From the matrix of my mother, he has made mention of my name, and he has made my mouth like a sharp sword. In the shadow of his hand he has hidden me, and made me a polished shaft. In his quiver he has hidden me. And he said to me, you are my servant, O Israel, in whom I will be glorified. Then I said, I have labored in vain. I have spent my strength for nothing and in vain. Yet surely my just reward is with the Lord, and my work with my God. And now the Lord says, who formed me from the womb to be his servant, to bring Jacob back to him, so that Israel is gathered to him. For I shall be glorious in the eyes of the Lord, and my God shall be my strength. Indeed, he says, It is too small a thing that you should be my servant, to raise up the tribes of Jacob, and to restore the preserved ones of Israel. I will also give you as a light to the Gentiles, that you should be my salvation to the ends of the earth. Thus says the Lord, the Redeemer of Israel, their Holy One, to him whom man despises, to him whom the nation abhors, to the servant of rulers, kings shall see and arise, princes also shall worship, because of the Lord who is faithful, the Holy One of Israel, and he has chosen you. Thus says the Lord, in an acceptable time I have heard you, and in the day of salvation I have helped you. I will preserve you and give you as a covenant to the people to restore the earth, to cause them to inherit the desolate heritages, that you may say to the prisoners, go forth. To those who are in darkness, show yourselves. They shall feed along the roads, and their pasture shall be on all desolate heights. They shall neither hunger nor thirst, neither heat nor sun shall strike them. For he who has mercy on them will lead them. Even by the springs of water he will guide them. I will make each of my mountains a road, and my highways shall be elevated. Surely these shall come from afar. Look, those from the north and the west, and these from the land of Sinim. Sing, O heavens, be joyful, O earth, and break out in singing, O mountains, for the Lord has comforted his people and will have mercy on his afflicted. But Zion said, the Lord has forsaken me, and my Lord has forgotten me. Can a woman forget her nursing child, and not have compassion on the son of her womb? Surely they may forget, yet I will not forget you. See, I have inscribed you on the palms of my hands. Your walls are continually before me. Your sons shall make haste. Your destroyers and those who laid you waste shall go away from you. Lift up your eyes, look around and see. All these gather together and come to you. As I live, says the Lord, you shall surely clothe yourselves with them all as an ornament, and bind them on you as a bride does. For your waste and desolate places and the land of your destruction will even now be too small for the inhabitants, and those who swallowed you up will be far away. The children you will have after you have lost the others will say again in your ears, the place is too small for me. Give me a place where I may dwell. Then you will say in your heart, who has begotten these for me, since I have lost my children and am desolate, a captive, and wandering to and fro, and who has brought these up? There I was, left alone. But these, where were they? Thus says the Lord God, behold, I will lift my hand in an oath to the nations, and set up my standard for the peoples. They shall bring your sons in their arms, and your daughters shall be carried on their shoulders. Kings shall be your foster fathers, and their queens your nursing mothers. They shall bow down to you with their faces to the earth, and lick up the dust of your feet. Then you will know that I am the Lord, for they shall not be ashamed who wait for me. Shall the prey be taken from the mighty, or the captives of the righteous be delivered? But thus says the Lord, even the captives of the mighty shall be taken away, and the prey of the terrible be delivered. For I will contend with him who contends with you, and I will save your children. I will feed those who oppress you with their own flesh, and they shall be drunk with their own blood as with sweet wine. all flesh shall know that I, the Lord, am your Savior and your Redeemer, the Mighty One of Jacob. Isaiah chapter 50. Thus says the Lord, Where is the certificate of your mother's divorce, whom I have put away? Of which of my creditors is it to whom I have sold you? For your iniquities you have sold yourselves, and for your transgressions your mother has been put away. Why, when I came, was there no man? Why, when I called, was there none to answer? Is my hand shortened at all that it cannot redeem? Or have I no power to deliver? Indeed, with my rebuke I dry up the sea. I make the rivers a wilderness. Their fish stink, because there's no water, and die of thirst. I clothe the heavens with blackness, and I make sackcloth their covering. The Lord God has given me the tongue of the learned, that I should know how to speak a word in season to him who is weary. He awakens me morning by morning. He awakens my ear to hear as the learned. The Lord God has opened my ear, and I was not rebellious, nor did I turn away. I gave my back to those who struck me, and my cheeks to those who plucked out the beard. I did not hide my face from shame and spitting. For the Lord God will help me. Therefore I will not be disgraced. Therefore I have set my face like a flint, and I know that I will not be ashamed. He is near who justifies me. Who will contend with me? Let us stand together. Who is my adversary? Let him come near me. Surely the Lord God will help me. Who is he who will condemn me? Indeed, they will all grow old like a garment. The moth will eat them up. Who among you fears the Lord? Who obeys the voice of his servant? Who walks in darkness and has no light? Let him trust in the name of the Lord and rely upon his God. Look, all you who kindle a fire, who encircle yourselves with sparks, walk in the light of your fire and in the sparks you have kindled. This you shall have from my hand. You shall lie down in torment. Isaiah chapter 51. Listen to me, you who follow after righteousness, you who seek the Lord. Look to the rock from which you were hewn, and to the hole of the pit from which you were dug. Look to Abraham your father, and to Sarah who bore you. For I called him alone, and blessed him and increased him. For the Lord will comfort Zion. He will comfort all her waste places. He will make her wilderness like Eden, and her desert like the garden of the Lord. Joy and gladness will be found in it, thanksgiving and the voice of melody. Listen to me, my people, and give ear to me, O my nation. For law will proceed from me, and I will make my justice rest as a light of the peoples. My righteousness is near, my salvation has gone forth, and my arms will judge the peoples. The coastlands will wait upon me, and on my arm they will trust. Lift up your eyes to the heavens, and look on the earth beneath. For the heavens will vanish away like smoke, the earth will grow old like a garment, and those who dwell in it will die in like manner. But my salvation will be forever, and my righteousness will not be abolished. Listen to me, you who know righteousness, you people in whose heart is my law. Do not fear the reproach of men, nor be afraid of their insults, For the moth will eat them up like a garment, and the worm will eat them like wool. But my righteousness will be forever, and my salvation from generation to generation. Awake, awake, put on strength, O arm of the Lord. Awake, as in the ancient days, in the generations of old. Are you not the arm that cut Rahab apart and wounded the serpent? Are you not the one who dried up the sea, the waters of the great deep, that made the depths of the sea a road for the redeemed to cross over? So the ransomed of the Lord shall return and come to Zion with singing, with everlasting joy on their heads. They shall obtain joy and gladness. Sorrow and sighing shall flee away. I, even I, am he who comforts you. Who are you that you should be afraid of a man who will die, and of the son of a man who will be made like grass? And you forget the Lord your Maker, who stretched out the heavens and laid the foundations of the earth. You have feared continually every day because of the fury of the oppressor, when he has prepared to destroy. And where is the fury of the oppressor? The captive exile hastens, that he may be loosed, that he should not die in the pit, and that his bread should not fail. But I am the Lord your God, who divided the sea, whose waves roared. The Lord of hosts is his name, and I have put my words in your mouth. I have covered you with the shadow of my hand, that I may plant the heavens, lay the foundations of the earth, and say to Zion, you are my people. Awake, awake, stand up, O Jerusalem, you who have drunk at the hand of the Lord the cup of his fury. You have drunk the dregs of the cup of trembling and drained it out. There is no one to guide her among all the sons she has brought forth, nor is there any who takes her by the hand among all the sons she has brought up. These two things have come to you. Who will be sorry for you? Desolation and destruction, famine and sword. By whom will I comfort you? Your sons have fainted. They lie at the head of all the streets like an antelope in a net. They are full of the fury of the Lord, the rebuke of your God. Therefore, please hear this, you afflicted, and drunk, but not with wine. Thus says your Lord, the Lord and your God, who pleads the cause of his people. See, I have taken out of your hand the cup of trembling, the dregs of the cup of my fury. You shall no longer drink it, but I will put it into the hand of those who afflict you, who have said to you, lie down, that we may walk over you. And you have laid your body like the ground, and as the street for those who walk over. Isaiah chapter 52. Awake, awake, put on your strength, O Zion, put on your beautiful garments, O Jerusalem, the holy city, for the uncircumcised and the unclean shall no longer come to you. Shake yourself from the dust, arise, sit down, O Jerusalem, loose yourself from the bonds of your neck, O captive daughter of Zion. For thus says the Lord, you have sold yourselves for nothing, and you shall be redeemed without money. For thus says the Lord God, my people went down at first into Egypt to dwell there. Then the Assyrian oppressed them without cause. Now therefore, what have I here, says the Lord, that my people are taken away for nothing? Those who rule over them make them wail, says the Lord, and my name is blasphemed continually, every day. Therefore my people shall know my name, Therefore they shall know in that day that I am he who speaks. Behold, it is I. How beautiful upon the mountains are the feet of him who brings good news, who proclaims peace, who brings glad tidings of good things, who proclaims salvation, who says to Zion, Your God reigns. Your watchmen shall lift up their voices. With their voices they shall sing together, for they shall see eye to eye. When the Lord brings back Zion, break forth into joy, sing together, you waste places of Jerusalem. For the Lord has comforted his people, he has redeemed Jerusalem. The Lord has made bare his holy arm in the eyes of all the nations, and all the ends of the earth shall see the salvation of our God. Depart, depart, go out from there. Touch no unclean thing. Go out from the midst of her. Be clean, you who bear the vessels of the Lord. For you shall not go out with haste, nor go by flight. For the Lord will go before you, and the God of Israel will be your rear guard. Behold, my servant shall deal prudently. He shall be exalted and extolled and be very high. Just as many were astonished at you, so his visage was marred more than any man, and his form more than the sons of men. So shall he sprinkle many nations. Kings shall shut their mouths at him. For what had not been told them, they shall see, and what they had not heard, they shall consider. Isaiah chapter 53. Who has believed our report? And to whom has the arm of the Lord been revealed? For he shall grow up before him as a tender plant, and as a root out of dry ground. He has no form or comeliness, and when we see him, there is no beauty that we should desire him. He is despised and rejected by men, a man of sorrows and acquainted with grief. And we hid, as it were, our faces from him. He was despised, and we did not esteem him. Surely he has borne our griefs and carried our sorrows. Yet we esteemed him stricken, smitten by God and afflicted. But he was wounded for our transgressions. He was bruised for our iniquities. The chastisement for our peace was upon him, and by his stripes we are healed. All we like sheep have gone astray. We have turned every one to his own way, and the Lord has laid on him the iniquity of us all. He was oppressed, and he was afflicted, yet he opened not his mouth. He was led as a lamb to the slaughter, and as a sheep before its shearers is silent, so he opened not his mouth. He was taken from prison and from judgment. And who will declare his generation? For he was cut off from the land of the living. For the transgressions of my people he was stricken. And they made his grave with the wicked, but with the rich at his death, because he had done no violence, nor was any deceit in his mouth. Yet it pleased the Lord to bruise him. He has put him to grief. When you make his soul an offering for sin, he shall see his seed, he shall prolong his days, and the pleasure of the Lord shall prosper in his hand. He shall see the labor of his soul and be satisfied. By his knowledge, my righteous servant shall justify many, for he shall bear their iniquities. Therefore, I will divide him a portion with the great, and he shall divide the spoil with the strong, because he poured out his soul unto death, and he was numbered with the transgressors, and he bore the sin of many. and made intercession for the transgressors. Isaiah chapter 54. Sing, O barren, you who have not borne, break forth into singing, and cry aloud, you who have not labored with child. For more are the children of the desolate than the children of the married woman, says the Lord. Enlarge the place of your tent, and let them stretch out the curtains of your dwellings. Do not spare. Lengthen your cords and strengthen your stakes, for you shall expand to the right and to the left, and your descendants will inherit the nations and make the desolate cities inhabited. Do not fear, for you will not be ashamed, neither be disgraced, for you will not be put to shame, for you will forget the shame of your youth and will not remember the reproach of your widowhood any more. For your Maker is your husband, the Lord of hosts is his name, and your Redeemer is the Holy One of Israel. He is called the God of the whole earth.
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2: Like most of you, when I was in high school, I had to take a foreign language, and while most of my buddies took Spanish, I took Latin. The reason I took Latin is because I couldn't figure out what I was going to do with my life. I didn't know what my career was going to be, but I was kind of weighing out two options. One of them was an orthodontist, and the other was a lawyer. And I was told that if you're going to be in medicine or you're going to be in law, that it'd be a good idea to have a little bit of background in Latin. Well, as it turns out, I would have been a terrible orthodontist. I hate organic chemistry, and I would have been a terrible lawyer for other reasons. And I ended up, by the time I was senior in high school, by the time I graduated, I really sensed that the Lord was calling me to ministry. So I knew I wanted to be a pastor since I was a senior in high school. And I thought to myself, oh no, what am I going to do with all this Latin? Now, don't get me wrong. I haven't kept up with my Latin. There's no way I could parse a Latin verb right now if I had to. But come to find out, in the providence of God, that there's another area of discipline of study in which it is a good idea to have a little bit of Latin in your background, and that is the area of theology, which is the queen of the sciences, medicine, law, and theology. And so over the years, I've run across a few Latin terms that are just really, really, well, some of my favorites. And I wanted to share one of them with you, actually a couple with you, and I'll start with this one as we consider the Latin phrase quid pro quo. That's just fun to say. Say it three times real fast and see how it goes. Quid pro quo. And it means this for that, this for that. I'll give you this, you give me that. Something for something. That's what the Latin phrase literally means, quid pro quo. And there are a lot of illegal quid pro quos, come to find out. For instance, if a wealthy person says to an elected official, if you vote this certain way, then you might find $50,000 in your son's college savings account. That would be an illegal, corrupt quid pro quo. That's a bad one. There are good quid pro quos, and most of us are involved in these mutual transactions just about every week. For instance, an employer says to an employee, if you give me a week of work, I'll give you a paycheck. You go to your employer and say, I'll give you this, you give me that. I'll give you a week of work, you give me a paycheck at the end of the week. So that's a legal or good quid pro quo. There is another really bad quid pro quo I want to warn you about this morning, and that is when you take the quid pro quo arrangement into your relationship with God. And you start negotiating with God and say, God, I'll give you this if you give me that. In fact, every religion in the world, except biblical Christianity, is a quid pro quo religion. God, I'll give you this, you give me that. Or it might be the gods or some, you know, divine being out there that we cannot see. I'll give you this, you give me that. And so there's this arrangement. And so this idea that, God, I'll give you this, I'll give you my good works, and therefore you have to give me that. That is, you have to give me forgiveness of my bad things that I did. I'll give you good things, and you're going to give me forgiveness for the bad things. That's a quid pro quo. I'll give you this, and I'll give you that. Now, there are several reasons why that's a bad idea. Number one is, God has no needs. He has no needs for your this, right? He's self-sufficient. He was happy long before he created us, and he will be happy for all eternity, and he has no needs. He doesn't need anything that you have. But the second thing is, you got nothing to give. You got nothing good to give to God. Even our best works are tainted with sin, and they're in the end, they don't meet his standard of moral perfection, no matter how try we hard, or how hard we try, and there we find out that we got nothing good to give to God. It would be like taking Monopoly money and going down to the dealership and saying, hey, I want to get this $60,000 truck, and you hand them Monopoly money, and they say, hard pass on that, but thanks for dropping by. And the reason is, you got nothing to give, right? So that quid pro quo is not going to work. And the other reason that a quid pro quo with God is a bad idea is because he can't be manipulated. He can't be obligated. You can't get him to do things he doesn't want to do. And the bottom line is, forgiveness is not for sale. You can't buy it. You can't buy it with money. You can't buy it with good works, good deeds, with religious rituals. There's nothing you can do where you can say to God, I'll give you this if you give me that. That's not how you get forgiveness. That's not how you get salvation. Now, that brings up another really important Latin phrase. This is my favorite Latin phrase, by the way. Some of you are familiar with it. Sola gratia. Sola gratia means grace alone. So quid pro quo with God says, God, I'll give you this if you give me that. And sola gratia says, God, I got no this. And God says, but I'll give you that. You mean you give me that if I don't have a this? And God says, yeah, I'm going to give you the that without the this. And the reason is, it's free. It's grace. It's a gift. It's something that he gives freely. It is grace alone. And one of the things that you'll find throughout all the Bible is this emphasis on grace. You say, well, that's a New Testament thing. I know there's grace in the New Testament a lot, but did you know that the grace in the Old Testament as well? You think, well, the Old Testament's all about law, and the New Testament, grace. But actually, the New Testament's about grace and law, and the Old Testament's about grace and law, because the Old and New Testament are about the same thing. So grace and law go together, but there's a relationship that's really, really important we have to understand. For instance, if you go to Jeremiah the prophet in chapter 31, thus says the Lord, the people who survived the sword found grace in the wilderness. When Israel sought for rest, the Lord appeared to him from far away. I have loved you with an everlasting love. Therefore, I've continued my faithfulness to you. Jeremiah is looking back centuries earlier to what book of the Bible? He's looking back centuries earlier to the book of Numbers, when the people of Israel were in the wilderness. And what does he say they experienced there? They found what? They found grace in the wilderness. So this study we're doing in the book of Numbers is about God's people finding grace. And we got a hint of it back in number 6. We were there just a few weeks ago, where Aaron's blessing says, now watch closely as I read this, make sure I read it right. The Lord bless you and keep you. The Lord make his face to shine upon you and give you what you deserve, is not what it says. You do not want what you deserve. You don't want a quid pro quo with God. Because if you do, a quid pro quo, the idea that you can purchase his forgiveness, work for it, be good enough for it, will lead you straight to hell. This is why it's so important to know that he says, may the Lord make his face to shine upon you and be gracious to you. Show you grace. Sola gratia. The Lord lift up his countenance upon you and give you peace. Because peace with God only comes with the grace of God. That's the only way you can have it. So this morning, what I want to do with you is go to Numbers chapter 15. We'll pick it up where we left off last week. We ended chapter 14 like this. Now, let me just do a quick review with you on Numbers 14. Numbers 14 started with God saying, go possess the land. And instead of going, God said go, but they said stop because they sent the spies in there. And they said, oh, the people are too big and they're too strong. We can't do it. And they didn't trust God. So God says go, and they said stop. At the end of chapter 14, after God pardons them, And almost annihilates them. Moses intercedes for them and says, God, you can't do this because of your great fame, because you gave your promise to Abraham. You're going to make of these people a great nation. And God, for his own sake, forgave them, not because they deserve it, because he's a gracious God. So the end of chapter 14, they say, okay, well, maybe we should go possess the land. And God says, no, it's too late for that. This generation, everybody over the age of 20 will not see the land. You're going to wander in the wilderness for 40 years. And they said, well, we're just going to go get up an army and go take the land now. And God says, stop. And they say, go. And remember, it ends in disaster. They're defeated. So chapter 14 starts with God saying, go. And they said, stop. And it ends with God saying, stop. And they say, go. They keep disobeying him. They keep messing up. They keep defying him. They keep saying to God, we're going to do what we want to do. We're going to set the terms here. So what do you expect is going to happen in chapter 15? I mean, wouldn't that be the time you'd bring down the hammer? That's what I'm expecting in chapter 15, but that's not what we get. You know what we get in chapter 15? We get grace. Look at chapter 15, verse 1. The Lord spoke to Moses, saying, speak to the people of Israel and say to them, when you come into the land you are to inhabit, which I'm giving you, and you offer to the Lord from the herd or from the flock a food offering or a burnt offering or a sacrifice to fulfill a vow or as a freewill offering or as appointed feasts to make a pleasing aroma to the Lord, then he who brings his offering shall offer to the Lord a grain offering of a tenth of an ephah of fine flour mixed with a quarter of a hin of oil. And you shall offer with the burnt offering or for the sacrifice a quarter of a hin of wine for the drink offering for each lamb. Or for a ram you shall offer a grain offering, two-tenths of an ephah of fine flour mixed with a third of a hin of oil. And for the drink offering you shall offer a third of a hin of wine, a pleasing aroma to the Lord. Now, how many of you, when you set out with a New Year's resolution to read the whole Bible through, get to this spot and say, well, this is flyover territory? How many of you just read that and said, well, that really warmed my heart? Why is that there? See, you got to be curious. If you want to understand the Bible, you got to be really curious. You got to ask questions. You got to be a question monster. Why is that there? It's there for a reason. Go back to verse 1. The Lord spoke to Moses, saying, speak to the people of Israel and say to them, when you come into the land. What? Not if you come into the land, but when you come into the land. You're going to come into the land. That generation 20 years and younger, they need to hear that. Oh, you mean that hope is not lost? God, you're not going to abandon us. You're not going to leave us. You're not going to forsake us. No. God is saying, when you come into the land, you're going to come into the land. And when you do, you're going to set up the sacrificial system. You don't have the grain now. You don't have the wine. You're wandering in the wilderness. You're out here in the desert. But when you get there, in the land flowing with milk and honey, and I bless you, then you'll bring all of these things in an offering to me. And you say, well, how is that grace? Well, the grace is you're going to get to come into the land. I'm still going to give these things to you, even though you don't deserve it. But not only that, we're going to set up this sacrificial system. And how is that grace? Well, without getting into the detail, and I can keep on reading in that passage about all the details of how they were to offer the sacrifices, at the risk of being over simplistic, let me just divide the sacrifices into two main groups. The first group of sacrifices would be what we call fellowship offerings. All right, so the reason you remember this is F, fellowship, stands for fun. All right, these are the fun offerings. In other words, you're having fellowship with God. They're sometimes called peace offerings. You're at peace with God. Your relationship with God is going well, and you just want to be with each other. You just want to fellowship with God. And so God set up this way that they could fellowship with him. And the book of Malachi says that the altar of God there in the temple or the tabernacle is a table. It's the Lord's table. So get the picture here. It's a dining room. The tabernacle is a dining room, and you come into God's table, and you bring with you the wine and the flour and the dough and the bread and the sacrifices, the lamb, and then you take a third of all of that and you give it to the priest, and they'll eat that, and then a third of it you get to eat, and a third of it God gets to eat. And you say, well, God's not a man. I mean, he doesn't have mouth and teeth. How is he going to chew it? And then, so the symbolism here is they would take God's third and they'd put it on the fire of the altar and would burn up these sacrifices, and the smoke would go up to God. And what is it? Just what do we just read? God calls that a pleasant, pleasing aroma. And it's a fun offering. God has been gracious to us. God has blessed us. We love you, Lord. They probably had some singing. They had this conversation, and they're just fellowshipping with God because they're at peace with God. Think of it this way. On Thanksgiving Day, you go over to a relative's house, and all the family's going to be there, and all the people you love the most, the kids, the grandkids, the brothers and sisters, the aunts and uncles, your cousins, and you get to the house, and you can hear the laughter coming out of the house already. You're so happy to be there, and you open the door, and what hits you? A pleasing aroma hits you. The turkey and the dressing and the green bean casserole and all of that. It's a pleasing aroma, and that's the picture here. You bring these offerings. God is saying to the people in the wilderness, there will be a day when you'll be in the land, and I'm going to bless you, and we're just going to have fun together. We're going to fellowship together. My relationship with you, this is what I've desired. You're at peace. There's another category of sacrifice, and that's the sin offerings. And S stands for sad. So you got the fun offerings because you're at peace with God. Then you got the sad offerings because you're not at peace with God, but you need to make peace. And the way you make peace with God is you come to the tabernacle, you confess your sins to God, and you bring a sacrifice. And the symbolism is that God pours out all that you deserve, all the judgment that you deserve on that sacrifice. And then that sacrifice is thrown on the altar and it goes up to God. And instead of his punishment falling on you, it falls on that sacrifice. And that restores the peace. So you got these two kinds of sacrifices. So that's what Numbers is going to talk about. Every time you get to, you know, the sacrificial system and it gets confusing, remember that God does this, first of all, for you to enjoy the peace you have with him, but to restore the peace that you lose with him when you sin. He wants us to come. He wants his people to come to him. All right, so the peace has been disrupted. You bring a sacrifice. If you don't repent, you don't get forgiveness. If you do repent, you do get forgiveness. And this is how he says to do it. Look at verse 27, chapter 15, verse 27. If one person sins in unintentionally, he shall offer a female goat a year old for a sin offering. And the priest shall make atonement before the Lord for the person who makes a mistake when he sins unintentionally to make atonement for him, and he shall be forgiven. All right, now, what's an unintentional sin? These are the kinds of sins that we commit all the time. They're not premeditated. They're not defiant. How many of you, don't raise your hand, but how many of you this last week woke up, you know, a few mornings, and you said, let's see, what I got to do today? Oh, I got to sin. Let me see if I can work that in my schedule. And you plan it out, and you tell all the lies to get it all set up, and you're looking for this the sinful pleasures that come with disobeying God, and you plan it all out. And I don't care what God says, 3 o'clock this afternoon, man, I'm sinning. No, that's premeditated. How do you sin? Most of your sins, how do they go?

You don't have good situational awareness. You're not on guard. You're not alert. And then you sin. You sin because we're fallen and we're bent that way and we're selfish by nature. And he says, but it's not premeditated. But let me tell you something. It's still sin. And you still have to restore it. You've offended God with that sin. You've got to restore that. And the way you restore it, you bring this offering to restore that peace. But there's another kind of sin. Look at verse 30. But the person who does anything with a high hand, whether he's a native or a sojourner, reviles the Lord, and that person shall be cut off from among his people. Because he has despised the word of the Lord and has broken his commandment, that person shall utterly be cut off. His iniquity shall be on him. And that is an intentional sin. It's premeditated. It is defiant. That phrase high hand is a Hebrew expression that means to be defiant. If I come to you, you know, we'll go out in the hallway later on and I approach you with my hands down low, you're not going to feel all tense, you know, like I'm going to do. But if I come to you like this and I got a high hand, then you should be on guard. And to come to God with a high hand is to say to God, I'm going to do what I want. You need to put your hands up in the air. And I know what you say, God, but this is what I'm going to do. And the person that does that, it's planned over pattern of time, and they're defiant and rebellious and premeditated, hardened their heart, and they sin against God. There is no sacrifice for that sin. There's no way to be restored. There's no way to restore the peace. He says, they shall be cut off. And from the community of the living God, they are cut off from that community. And there's no forgiveness. You see this even in the New Testament, where Jesus said, there is a sin. There is a sin that will not be forgiven. And we can spin our wheels on what that is. It's another day. But I will tell you this. What it means is that the patience of God is not inexhaustible. That God will show grace, and he'll show mercy, and he'll let us live another day. But there is a pattern of hardened defiance against God that eventually there will be a line that a person will cross, and there is no going back after that. And we may not understand all the particulars of that, but passages like this are here to warn you of that. There's another kind of sin, he says. It's the intentional, defiant sin against God. Now, some of you are thinking, oh no, I think I may have done that. I think I've gone too far. I've defied God. Have I committed the unpardonable sin? Is there no hope for me? Now you're worried. Oh, if you're worried, that is such good news. If you're worried, that's a really good sign. Because the person who defies God and defies God is not worried. They don't care what God thinks. But if you care what God thinks and you want to be restored, no matter how far you've gone in your defiance and your rebellion, if you want to come back, if you want to repent, there is no example in all of Scripture when someone genuinely repented before God and he did not forgive them. Not one. If you want him, you can have him. If you want that peace, you can have it. The problem with this guy is he doesn't want it. And he keeps going on in defiance against God. So let me make four observations about grace with you this morning that we need to remind ourselves of, things that most of you probably have heard before, but we cannot hear them too much. The first one is that grace is free, but it is not cheap. Grace is free, but it is not cheap. It's costly. It's free to you, but it is not free to God. It costs God. You say, what did it cost God? Did you see that they're bringing lambs and they're bringing wine? And you say, yeah, but that's their lambs. It's costing them. They're bringing their lambs and their wine. No. Hey, the whole Bible teaches it's not their lambs. It's not their wine. It's not their grapes. It's not their vineyard. It's not their land. It's God's land that he entrusts to them. He gives them the livestock. He gives them the land. It's God's land. And he gives it. God provides the sacrifice, gives the lamb to the sinner, and the sinner offers the sacrifice back up to God.
it cost God his life.

0: am. You say, well, where's Jesus in all of this? Well, I'll tell you where Jesus is. Jesus is God's Lamb. The Lamb comes to take away the sins of the world. John 3:16, for God so loved the world, he gave his one and only Son, that whoever believes in him should not perish. He gave his Lamb to us. He said, here's my Son. And then God said, I wonder what they'll do with him. Not. He knew what they would do. He knew what we would do. God gives us the Lamb, and we killed the Lamb. And that Lamb becomes the sacrifice that God pours out his judgment and his justice on that Lamb. It cost God his Son. It was free to us, but it wasn't free to him. It'd be like if a couple of your, you know, as a couple of another couple of friends of yours says, hey, we want to take y'all out to dinner. Where you want to go? Oh, Five Guys. Let's go to Five Guys. I don't know why I thought of Five Guys. Just go with it. And you go to Five Guys and you get the, you know, you order the double and just the way you want it. And then you get a bag of fries and the grease is now soaking through the paper bag of the fries. And you get like 16 containers of ketchup and you're just, and then the check, you know, before then they went through and they paid for it. And they took you to dinner and they paid $560. Have you been to Five Guys lately? I mean, it's like that. And so they pay for it all, and you walk out of Five Guys, and nobody bothers you, nobody throws you in jail, nobody calls the police. Why? It was free to you, but it cost them. Grace is free, but it is not cheap. It is really, really expensive. It cost his Son, which it says, this is why it says in 1 Peter 1, knowing that you were ransomed from the futile ways, inherited from your forefathers, not with perishable things such as silver or gold, but with the precious blood of Christ, like that of a lamb without blemish or spot. You were bought with the blood of Christ. It's free, but it's not cheap. Second thing is, grace is an invitation to love. It is not a license to sin. If you have been touched by grace, gripped by grace, saved by grace, it will reorient the way you look at everything. You'll want to. You won't say, oh, God's laws. Oh, we got to obey God's laws. You'll say, I get to obey God's laws. God has loved me enough to tell me how to live my life, how to get the most out of it, how to be most fulfilled, how to have the most joy, how to please him. These are the laws of God that he has given to us. And you'll say, oh, God, you have unconditionally loved me. You have given me your grace. You have forgiven me. I had no this, but you gave me the that. And that because of that, I love you. How can I please you? How can I live a life that honors you and pleases you? Because I love you. So this is why the next passage is in this chapter. And it just seems real. When I first read it, I thought, what? That must have been a scribal error all of a sudden, because all of a sudden you got this little story stuck in here. Look at verse 32. While the people of Israel were in the wilderness, they found a man gathering sticks on the Sabbath day. And those who found him gathering sticks brought him to Moses and Aaron and all the congregation, and they put him in custody because it had not been made clear what should be done to him. And the Lord said to Moses, "The man shall be put to death. All the congregation shall stone him with stones outside the camp." And all the congregation brought him outside the camp, and they stoned him to death with stones as the Lord commanded Moses. And that's one more reason we can be glad we don't live in the Old Testament days. Now, what's the sin? Gathering sticks? Actually, God never told him you couldn't gather sticks. What he told him is, you can't build a fire on the Sabbath. Because you're going to remember the Sabbath, you're going to keep it holy, and you'll give your attention to me. And then you're not going to cook, and you're going to gather manna, because on Friday night, I'm going to give you double the manna every Friday so that you can gather double, and you'll have enough for the next day, so you won't have to go out and gather it on the Sabbath day. But this is going to be a day of rest for you, where you're going to cease from your labors, and you'll give me your attention in worship, and we'll fellowship together. And this guy says, nah, I don't think so. I'm going to build a fire. He wakes up in the morning and says, I'm going to build a fire. I know what the law says. I know what God wants. But I'm going to build a fire. Well, to build a fire, you've got to gather sticks. And his neighbors see him gathering sticks, and they're thinking, oh, man, we've seen this story before. One of us sins, and all of us pay for it. So they take him, and they say, Moses, we found this guy gathering sticks. They know what he is. It's premeditated, intentional, hard-hearted, high-handed disobedience to God. And God is having none of it. We don't know his name. Let's call him Stick Man. This is Stick Man. Have you ever heard the phrase, it's easier to get forgiveness than permission? Stick Man started that. He's the guy, that's where it comes from. Stick Man's thinking, you know what? We have really done some bad things against God, and he has been so gracious. He pardoned us. He's forgiven us. I'm just gathering sticks. I'm going to build a little fire. But he does it in the middle of the day where everybody can see it in this act of defiance. And he thinks to himself, God's a gracious God. Tomorrow, I'll get forgiveness. I'll just do what I want today and presume upon his grace, and then I can get forgiveness tomorrow. And Stickman dies because God is saying, I am a gracious God, but you cannot presuppose upon my grace. You can't presume upon my grace. You can't take advantage of my grace. You can't abuse my grace. Stickman. This is why it says in Romans chapter 3, all have sinned and fall short of the glory of God and are justified by his grace as a gift through the redemption that is in Christ Jesus, whom God put forward as a propitiation by his blood to be received by faith. Great old word, propitiation. It's a Bible word. It's a good word to know. What does that mean? It means to satisfy wrath. That God put forward his son as a sacrifice on which he poured out his wrath and his justice and his judgment and his hatred for our sin, poured it out on his son in our place. He is our propitiation. That's what it cost God to show us grace. That's grace. This is why when I was young, I learned this early on. I can't remember, probably in Sunday school. And if you haven't learned it, then you can learn it today. You know what grace is? It's an acrostic that looks like this. It's God's riches at Christ's expense. God's riches at Christ's expense. He's a propitiation. It cost him his life. He spilled out his blood. So Romans is developing this. Paul developed Romans chapter 3, all of sin, but God's gracious. This is the grace of God. We're justified by faith alone. And he's talking about grace. And then he gets to Romans chapter 6 and verse 1. And when he does, he says, what shall we say then? Are we to continue in sin that grace may abound? By no means. How can we who died to sin still live in it? Grace is not a license to sin. If you've really been touched by grace, you don't want to continue sin. It reorients us. It's grace that causes us to understand these things. And so this leads to the next point. The third thing about grace is that grace leads you to follow God's law, not to forget God's law. Look at verse 37. The Lord said to Moses, speak to the people of Israel. Tell them to make tassels on the corners of the garments. These are generations. Put a cord of blue on the tassel of each corner. Again, this were God's people in the Old Testament. We don't do this, but the tassels were meant to, okay, when you put your clothes on in the morning, you think that tassel's there. And that tassel's there to remind you of the commandments of God. You see your friends out in the street later today, you see tassels on their clothes, and that's there to remind you of the commands of God. This is how he explains it in verse 39. It shall be a tassel for you to look at and remember all the commandments of the Lord, to do them, not to follow after your own heart and your own eyes, which you are inclined to whore after. So you shall remember and do all my commandments and be holy to your God. I am the Lord your God who brought you out of the land of Egypt to be your God. I am the Lord your God. And you need to remember my commandments. If you're going to be my people, you need to act like it. And when you come to God on the basis of sola gratia, that by grace alone he forgives you and he shows mercy to you, it will totally reorient the way you look at the law. You'll see the law as something totally different at that point. You don't look at the law before you experience grace. You look at the law and say, oh, look at all these rules, all these boundaries. Look at all these barriers that are keeping me from all the fun over there on the other side of that barrier. All the pleasure that I could be having, all of the pleasant experiences, all the things I could be doing. But I got these laws here. These laws are barriers. It's like when when you're little and you go to the zoo, little kids go to the zoo. Have you noticed something in the zoo? They got a lot of fences. And the reason is you go to the lion section and there's a fence there between you and the lions. And a small child may say, what are these fences here for? Why are these barriers? I can't really see the lions very well. And they're way over there. I want to go over and pet the lion. And as you get older and more mature and wiser, you find out why the fences are there. It's not to protect the lion. It's for you. The fence is there for you. Because what looks so good to you will kill you. It's the fleeting pleasure of sin. And God says, no, I'm going to put these commandments here for you because I love you. And I want you to stay on this side of the fence. And when you experience grace and you grow in that and become more mature, you see, oh, now I know. I want to please God. I want to know the commandments. But there's a lot of it says all the commandments. That's a lot of them. How are we going to remember all those commandments? If only there was a book. If only there was a book that listed them all. And like black and white. And you had page after page of God sharing his heart with you and revealing to you, this is how you live your life wisely. This is how you live for the maximum joy. This is how you can live at peace with me. This is how you can fulfill the purpose for which you're made. If only there was a book. And if we had a book like that, we'd all wear it out, wouldn't we? I mean, we'd get up every morning, read the book and say, Lord, what are my marching orders? How do you want me to live today? What do you want me to do? In fact, you'd wear it out so much, you might even get like leather to bind it because that's the only thing that's going to get. And you might have to get it recovered as the years go by because you're just going to wear out this book and it would be for everybody. And wouldn't it be awesome if we had a book and then you translated it into languages that people grew up with so they could understand? Wouldn't that be awesome? And you know it. It is awesome. We got a book. That's what he's saying. And he says, go to the book. Remember the commandments instead of following your heart, your own eyes, with which you're inclined to whore after and commit spiritual adultery against God and be unfaithful to him. Because without the objective, universal, absolute standard of morality you find in the book, you will follow after your own heart. Your deceitful, fallen, corrupt, arrogant, envious, jealous, misguided, unreliable heart. And you will sin. And it's a big book. It's a grown-up book. And it takes, you got to think when you read it to understand it. I mean, you got to work at it, right? That's what we do every Sunday morning. You got to work at it. Some people say, well, I just don't need all this doctrine and theology and this systematic study. I just want to love Jesus and follow my heart. And I'm here to tell you that if you love Jesus, you will not follow your heart. You'll follow the book. Remember that. This is what grace does. If you've really experienced grace, you're going to love this book. You're going to love this book because this is where God talks to you. He's going to tell you how to live your life. He's going to give you the things that you need. Everything you need to know is in this book. But having it is not enough. You got to study it. You got to think. This is why, this is as simple as Jesus could say it in John chapter 14. If you love me, you will keep my commandments. That's the test. You don't love him, you won't keep him. If you're not keeping his commandments, you know what that tells me? You don't love him. The test is, if you love him, you will keep my commandments, Jesus said. And you see that reflected again when Jesus gives a great commission in Matthew 28 to his apostles. Go therefore and make disciples of all nations, baptizing them in the name of the Father and the Son and the Holy Spirit, teaching them to observe all I've commanded you. And behold, I'm with you always, even to the end of the age. What does baptism say? When you get baptized, you know what you're saying to the world? When you get baptized, you are saying to the world, I renounce my idols. I renounce this for that. I renounce a quid pro quo way of approaching God where I try to earn his favor and follow the rules and offer to him my good works and then think he owes me something for that. I put my back toward that and I receive sola gratia. It is by grace alone. I don't deserve it. I haven't earned it. But God, by his grace, has given it to me in Jesus Christ. That's what you do when you get baptized. Then what you're saying when you get baptized is, okay, what's the next step? Well, you're going to get taught something. What? You're going to get taught to observe all that Jesus has commanded you. And where are you going to find that stuff? You find it in the book. So what you're saying when you get baptized is, from now to the rest of my life, until the day that I die, I promise, I vow before God, that I'm going to spend my life going to that book and finding out what God wants me to do. And then I'm going to do it by his grace. By his grace, I'm going to do it. But notice also it says all the nations. Which means when you get baptized, what you're saying is the whole world needs what I've got. The whole world needs to announce this idea that you give this for that, the quid pro quo. Because every religion in the world teaches that. The whole world needs Jesus. The whole world needs the book. The whole world. So I'm going to take it to the nations. And that's why you thought we were done. But there's a real important point here, number four. The grace is for them. It's not just for us. Who's the them? Well, the people who aren't us. It's for them. It's right here in the passage. You may have missed it. Look at chapter 15, verse 14. And if a stranger is sojourning with you, or anyone is living permanently among you, and he wishes to offer a food offering with a pleasing aroma to the Lord, he shall do as you do. For the assembly there shall be one statute for you and for the stranger who sojourns with you. A statute forever throughout your generations, you and the sojourner shall be alike before the Lord. One law, one rule shall be for you and for the stranger who sojourns with you, for the alien, for the migrant who has heard about the God of Abraham, Isaac, and Jacob. Once you get into the land and I bless you, and the word spreads and God becomes more famous, people from all the nations will hear about it, and they'll come to Jerusalem and they'll say, we have heard about you, God, your God. Tell us more. And they hear about the one true and living God, and they say, okay, I renounce my idols, the religion that my parents taught me. I turn my back on this idea of quid pro quo. I cannot earn the favor of this God. My only hope is to fall on the mercy of God and look to sola gratia. The grace alone that God offers. I want to follow him. And the Jewish people would say, but that's them. We're us. And they're different. They look different. They dress different. They eat different food. They have different cultures, different traditions. They learned a different language. They don't even speak our language right. You know, this grace is for us. And God says it's not just for us. It's for them. Because if they believe, they belong. If they believe, they belong. For local churches, if you believe, you belong. Doesn't matter. Nothing else matters. If you're willing to renounce your idols and turn to Christ, if you believe, you belong. And this is why we do missions. When we send out our missionaries, what are we telling our missionaries? What are we telling them to say? What's the message they take to the world? The message is, turn your back on quid pro quo, turn your face to sola gratia, grace alone. And if you believe, you belong. All the nations of the earth, if you believe, you belong. That's why we have missions conferences. Because if you've really been, I mean, if you've been kidnapped by grace, if you've been invaded by grace, if you've been overwhelmed with God's grace, you will want to know what it is that you can do to make sure all the nations have a shot at it. That's just what you do if you really understand grace. I love the way Jesus explained this. He said that there are two men who went up to the temple to pray in Luke chapter 18. And he said one of them is a Pharisee and the other one was a tax collector. And the Pharisee gets really close to the temple and he starts praying, Lord, I thank thee that I'm not like these other sinners. I'm not an adulterer. I'm not an extortioner. I'm not like this tax collector over here. I tithe everything that I get. I fast twice a week. I'm pretty awesome. I offer you this. What's he doing? He's offering a quid pro quo. I give you this, all my good works, all my awesomeness. Now, Lord, you have to give me that, eternal life, forgiveness of my sins. And then the other man, Jesus said, he didn't go up close to the temple. He stayed far off, and he didn't raise his voice to pray. He just kind of looked down at the ground. The Bible says his eyes were down at the ground, and he started beating his chest. You see, the Pharisees said, I'm not like these other people. And the tax collector said, it's not about other people. This is about me. It's about me. It's about me. And he cried out, oh God, be merciful to me, a sinner. And Jesus said, I tell you that this man went down to his house justified rather than the other, because the one who exalts himself will be humbled, and the one who humbles himself will be exalted. This for that is all about exalting ourselves. It's my awesomeness, my goodness, my righteousness. Sola gratia is all about exalting Jesus and humbling ourselves before him and casting ourselves on his mercy. And that's it. Father, I pray that in these moments we let this kind of soak in. Even those of us who maybe even long ago understood that they had no hope except to cast themselves on your mercy and trust in Christ alone to be declared righteous. They know they're saved by grace and grace alone. And yet all of us have a default religion we keep falling back to. It's this for that. We want to think, sometimes it is our nature to think, that if we were really good this week, you love us more. And if we really messed up this week, you loved us less. And help us to remember that there is nothing we could do to make you love us more. And there's nothing that we could do to make you love us less than you love us right now. And so from this position of receiving your grace, we tell you we love you. We're sorry for falling short this week, but we want to please you in the week ahead. In Jesus' name, amen.
1: 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And now, here's more information on the message you just heard.
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0: Good morning, my friend. We just heard Fernando Ortega in All Flesh is Like the Grass. Boy, isn't that the truth. I'm glad you're listening along with me, Heidi Hall, this morning. Isn't it a blessing that God gives us gifts? Because these gifts are to be used to help one another. 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

0: 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We believe this one is outstanding and should be heard again. 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
1: Brad Wheeler pastors University Baptist Church in Fayetteville, Arkansas. And this weekend, we continue his series, The Gospel Life, 2 Corinthians. And the message, Lives for God. Now here's Brad Wheeler.
2: We're going to be in 2 Corinthians 5, verses 11 to 15. 2 Corinthians 5, verses 11 to 15. Friends, it's said that motivation is the key to success. What motivates you? You know, Michael Jordan, arguably the world's greatest basketball player. We're not here to have that debate. Many think he was. And he admitted that his primary motivation was fear of failure. He never forgot being cut from his high school team, and that failure forever haunted him. And for some, that motivation isn't failure, but it's wealth. Warren Buffett, one of the greatest investors of all time, his motivation, interestingly enough, has not been money. He's been honest about that. It's actually winning. It's succeeding. It's beating others in the game, and money is just how you keep score. Or Elon Musk. Industry experts gave him, but at best, a 5% shot that Tesla would actually make it. But he wanted to do what no one else had done, SpaceX. Right? They begged him, his friends, not to pursue that vision, because for him, SpaceX was about how he could colonize Mars in the future. They thought he was crazy. And yet that desire to change the world is what's motivated him to do the impossible. And remarkably, he's been quite successful. So again, I ask, what motivates you? Is it fear of failure? Is it success? Is it money? Is it power? Is it the need to win? Is it recognition? Is it maybe the approval of others? What would you say motivates you? And what do those motivations say about you? We're going to be thinking about these things as we go back to Paul's letter to the Corinthian church, 2 Corinthians. Let me invite you to turn there. We're going to be in 2 Corinthians 5, verses 11 to 15. 2 Corinthians 5, 11 to 15. You know, Paul had actually arrived in Corinth back in around 49 or 50 AD, and he had preached the gospel there. He had seen believers gathered. He gathered them into a church. He pastored that church. But when he moved on, that church in Corinth floundered without him, and new factions arose, and they questioned Paul's motives. They even belittled some of his own ministry methods and manner. And so, for example, in 2 Corinthians 10, some of them were saying, you know, his letters, yeah, they're weighty and forceful, but in person, he's unimpressive, and his speaking amounts to nothing. Right, that's 2 Corinthians 10:10. That's what some of Paul's detractors were saying about him. And it seems to the Corinthians, and by their standards, Paul wasn't impressive. He lacked the rhetorical eloquence. He lacked the impressive appearance that many of the others had there in Corinth. And he certainly seemed to suffer too much and to exhibit too little of the Spirit's outward blessings. And so in this section of the letter, Paul's having to defend really the integrity of his own ministry and his life. And part of his argument has been, hey, listen, Corinthians, I never came to amuse you, right? I'm not an entertainer. I'm not some performer. I'm an ambassador, right? I'm an ambassador of God. That's part of where he's going. And thus, as he has said, Paul's aim is what? To please him, to please God. We saw that last week in 5:9. And especially so because one day, as Christians, we will all appear before the judgment seat of Christ, chapter 5, verse 10. So an evaluation is coming. And so how does that then motivate Paul? Well, listen in as we pick up 2 Corinthians 5, beginning in verse 11. Therefore, knowing the fear of the Lord, we persuade others. But what we are is known to God, and I hope it's known also to your conscience. We are not commending ourselves to you again, but giving you cause to boast about us, so that you may be able to answer those who boast about outward appearance and not about what is in the heart. For if we are beside ourselves, it is for God, and if we are in our right mind, it is for you. For the love of Christ controls us, because we have concluded this, that one has died for all, therefore all have died. And he died for all, that those who live might no longer live for themselves, but for him who for their sake died and was raised. All right, so we're stopping there, and I just go back to that question, what motivated Paul? And friends, by implication, what ought also to motivate us in this life? Right? Is it power, wealth, acceptance, success? Well, according to Paul, he had two grand motivations, at least here as we see, the fear of the Lord, verse 11, and the love of the Lord, verse 14. So I think more specifically, I think part of what Paul's argument is, and this is going to just serve as our 2 points if you're a note taker, right? The fear of the Lord motivates our speaking. That's part of his argument there in verses 11 to 13. And then he's going to go on and say, the love of the Lord motivates our living, verses 14 to 15. So the fear of the Lord motivates our speaking, and the love of the Lord motivates our living. And so let's think first about how the fear of the Lord should motivate our speaking, how the fear of the Lord should motivate our speaking. Now, when we hear that word fear, we might think of words like terror or fright, maybe some kind of white-knuckled horror, those kinds of ideas and images. But friends, when the Bible talks about the fear of the Lord, there's an element, yes, an element to which we ought to be unsettled, right? God is not like us. His very presence would consume us. We read in Hebrews 10, verse 31, it is what? It is a fearful thing to fall into the hands of a living God. So that's true. And yet we also tend to think of fear and love as opposing things, as opposites. So maybe you're thinking of 1 John 4:18, where we read that there is no fear in love, but perfect love casts out fear. For fear has to do with punishment, and whoever fears has not been perfected in love. But friends, when we read of fear there in 1 John 4:18, that is the fear in context of wrath, of eternal punishment, of final judgment. And the Christian, yes, the Christian doesn't fear in that sense, because the Christian is confident that the love of Christ has delivered him from that kind of spiritual death. Right? So for the Christian, the fear of the Lord, which is just deeply rooted in Old Testament wisdom, right? The fear of the Lord, well, it speaks more to reverential awe. It's to hold God. The fear of the Lord is to hold God in proper regard. It's to value God before all and to value God's priorities above all. That's what it means to fear the Lord. To fear the Lord is to order our lives around him. And it's to recognize that we will all one day give an account to him, which is just what Paul was talking about back in 5:10. So it's like a young child who recognizes the good authority of his or her parents. Does that child fear their parents? Well, sure, in the sense that they look up to them, respect them, hold them in high regard, see those parents as authorities over him. And yet such fear, right, that's not paralyzing for a young child. Such fear of such godly, loving parents, right, that's motivating. Not paralyzing, but motivating for them. And they want to please. And so similarly here, in the fear of God, Paul wants to please God. How? By persuading others. That's what he says in verse 11, by persuading others. So given this coming evaluation at Christ's judgment seat, Saul is seeking therefore this life of persuasion, which is of course exactly what he did when he came to Corinth in Acts 18. 18, verse 4, we read that Paul reasoned in the synagogue every Sabbath and tried to persuade, same word, persuade Jews and Greeks. Or in Ephesus, just next chapter on, Acts 19, verse 8, we read that Paul entered the synagogue and for 3 months spoke boldly, reasoning and persuading them about the kingdom of God. Or when Paul is brought before Agrippa in Acts 26, Paul is so bold as to be effectively preaching to Agrippa in his chains, such that Agrippa responds, just blurts out, interrupts Paul, 26:28, and says, "In such a short time, would you, Paul, persuade me, Agrippa, to be a Christian?" Paul's persuading everywhere he goes. And note, Paul persuades through proclamation. That's how he persuades. It is proclamation, not a kind of subjugation. So recognize that genuine Christianity, biblical Christianity, unlike, for example, Islam, has always spread through the proclamation of the word, not a kind of subjugation at the edge of the sword. That's how Christianity, biblical Christianity, has always spread. Proclamation and persuasion. And friends, I think that's a good reminder to us, and it should be a good challenge to us. Evangelism as persuasion, because that's often not how the world will think about evangelism. That's not how all Christians think about evangelism. I fear to say that's not certainly how all Christians do evangelism. So Bertrand Russell, some of you will know him as the famous 20th century philosopher, Cambridge philosopher, skeptic of Christianity, deep skeptic. He wrote, "I do not think that the real reason why people accept Christianity has anything to do with argumentation. They accept it merely on emotional grounds." That was his assessment. Sadly, it seems Bertrand Russell never met a Christian like Paul. For evangelism, as we think about it, evangelism is not manipulation. Right? We're not emotionally coercing and seeking to exploit people into heaven. It's not manipulation. It's not humiliation. We're not shaming people into heaven. It's not terrorization, right, in the sense that we're scaring people into heaven. It's not confrontation, where we merely browbeat people into heaven. It's not just disputation, right, where we argue and debate, and maybe we think about arguments around creation, and we try to argue people into the kingdom alone. No, Paul says it's persuasion. We use reason, compelling arguments in order to appeal to the conscience. And that desire to persuade, as we see evidenced in Paul's own life, that desire to persuade is done all the while showing respect for the individual, just as Paul does, and yet being very clear at the same time with the gospel. When was the last time you sought to persuade one with the gospel? Just think about that question for a moment. When was the last time you legitimately sought to persuade one for the gospel? Not just mentioned you were a Christian, or in passing said something good or kind or gracious about Christianity, but really sought to persuade and share the gospel with a non-Christian. You know, the reality of us, all of us will think about things and talk about those things that what? That most excite us. So maybe it's relationships, right? Maybe it's sports. Maybe it's politics. Friend, I think that begs the question, does the gospel still excite you? Does it still excite you? Or is it the fear maybe of others' opinions of you? Maybe you don't want them to think less of you as you share the gospel with them. You know, I know what that's like, right? Every one of us, if we're honest, or at least near every one of us, is going to admit that when we share the gospel, there will be an element of either selfishness or fear. There can be a reluctance in that, and I know that reluctance in my own heart. There is always a reason, right, to share at another time. So like, I'm dog tired, this isn't great. Or I've got other things, I had other things planned, this isn't the best timing. Or you know what? I'm not sure what to say, or I know if someone else were here, they could say it better. I don't want to mess up, right? There are a million reasons why in a moment we won't seek to persuade and share with the gospel. But friends, we have the greatest news in the world to share, and it finally doesn't depend upon us. We seek simply to present it winsomely, persuasively. right? The grace that God has particularly shown you, thinking about where you would be maybe this moment if God had not saved you, where you would be without him, that your sin had separated you from him, but he has been kind toward you. He has been patient with you. He has given you an eternity you don't deserve and a Savior you didn't love until he set his love upon your own hearts. That's how God has loved you. That's the goodness of the gospel to you. Friends, we won't share what we don't treasure. And you may need to spend some time building that treasure, reflecting on the goodness of the gospel to you in Christ, because Paul treasured it and so he sought to persuade with it. Paul says, what we are is known to God. It's known to God. And he says it also should be evident to you, Corinthians, verse 11. Paul's saying, listen, my life's an open book. I shouldn't have to remind you, he says. You should know about these things, right? The way he's loved them, the way Paul's cared for them, the way that he has given his life for them, the way he has really poured out his soul for them. They seem almost confused, distant, hesitate to associate with him, even embarrassed by him. Paul's saying, you should feel pride in me, and instead you're embarrassed by me. And Paul says all this, verse 12, not to commend himself, but he says this so that, verse 12, when his opponents stand up, you may be able to answer those who boast about outward appearance and not about what is in the heart. See, the Corinthians, what did they value? They valued a show. They prized a performance. They deeply understood those values of self-promotion, self-exaltation, self-glorification. That was their game, and that was the game that Paul refused to play. So they prided themselves on that which was external, right? Superficial, transitory. That's what they prided themselves on, as opposed to the heart, which is internal and essential and as well eternal, right? That's what they should be prizing. So we've already seen, what do they value? Letters of recommendation, right? Back in 3:1. Jewish ancestry, we're going to see in chapter 11. Apostolic signs, ecstatic experiences. They put all of their hope on those outward things. And they therefore evaluated Paul on the basis of the world's own weights and measures, physical appearance, rhetorical eloquence, right? Financial affluence, all that stuff. That's how they valued Paul. And Paul's saying, guys, you know better. The Lord looks at the heart. He looks at the heart. So there's a famous, right, example of this in the Old Testament, in 1 Samuel 16. When Samuel was tasked for replacing Saul as king. And if you remember, Samuel comes and he's brought to Jesse and his sons in Bethlehem, and all the sons are paraded before Samuel. And the first one is Eliab, and he comes forward and Samuel takes one look at this guy and he's like, oh yeah, he's the one. This one is the one. Surely, we read in 1 Samuel 16:6, surely the Lord's anointed is before me. That's what Samuel says, right? The guy looked the part, stately and strong, right? All confidence, all charisma, just who you'd want as a king, right? He just graduated Bethlehem U, was like the big linebacker, ran the father's business. Everything about Eliab was good. His name even means my God is father. And so we can understand why when he sees him, he's already reaching for that horn to anoint him with oil as the next king. Friends, isn't that our way? Right? We like those and value those that are movers and shakers. We value and

16:7, but the Lord said to Samuel, do not look on his appearance or on the height of his stature. Right there, they should be remembering Saul. Saul was tall, right? Don't be misled by that. I'll shrink. I'm not a tall man, all right? Not the height of his stature, because I have rejected him. For the Lord sees not as man sees. Man looks on the outward appearance, but the Lord looks on the heart. 1 Samuel 16:7. Friends, that begs the question, where do we prize outward appearances and where do we neglect the heart? We say we value as Christians things like integrity and character, but in practice, so often those things take a back seat when those individuals can entertain or impress or deliver for us. Even in our church leaders, we often value what? Those who can pack a room, those who can gather a crowd. We've noted part comedian, part counselor, part business manager. Like, that's what the Corinthians value. That's what so many of us value in our churches. And we're willing to even overlook discretions and indiscretions, I should say. Yes, as long as the brand is doing well, we'll overlook those things. And we don't stop to ask, you know, who is that person when they're alone with God? Are they ever alone with God? How do they pray? Do they pray? Do they ever weep over their sin, over the sins of others, right? And over time, if we're not careful, what? We value charisma, not character. We value giftedness, not godliness, ability, not humility, all of those things. Is that what we value in our church leaders as well? Even in this time as a church, what do you prize and value in this time? You know, there's a journalist and political commentator by the name of Yuval Levin, and he's identified this great reversal in our institutions. And he's noted that institutions used to be about formation, but today institutions are just all about performance. Friends, can the same be said of us as we gather? Do you come to church to be formed, or do you actually come in some way to be entertained? Are you quickly bored? Because somewhere inside you, you expect entertainment. What about our own lives? Take repentance. Do we value tears and moving professions over genuine heart change? Are we tempted in our own lives to make excuses like the world instead of taking responsibility? Do we regularly see ourselves as the victim and rarely, if ever, the culprit? What about our relationships? You know, do your own relationships, maybe even here at church, those friendships, do they look a whole lot like the world, governed by outward appearances, same season of life, share the same backgrounds, the same hobbies, the same political views? Friends, the world gets that. And those relationships aren't wrong. But if that's the entirety of your relationships, I think it begs a question. It begs a question of whether or not you're operating again on the world's values. Are there people in your life that you are friends with because of Christ, where Christ is the only glue in which you guys are friends? In any other world, you'd never be friends. But in Christ, you are, because the heart is the same and the heart is there. Friends, I could just keep going, but if we're not careful, it is easy in here and in our own hearts to prize the world's values, outward appearances, not what's inside. And Paul's going to continue with the somewhat enigmatic saying in verse 13. And he'll move from there and say, now, if we're beside ourselves, it is for God. And if we're in our right mind, it is for you. Now, I confess, it's a little bit difficult to understand exactly what Paul's getting at here. That word for beside ourselves can refer to one who's lost their mind, right? We might say someone who's a few cards short of a full deck, right? Little loco, little crazy. It's actually the very same word that Jesus' family uses against him back in Mark 3:21 when he's healing and he's calling himself the Lord of the Sabbath, and Jesus' own family went, and when they heard it, they seized him saying, he's out of his mind, right? This is the same word that Paul uses here. And it could be that basically the Corinthian detractors are saying, Paul, listen, you are out of your mind. All of your fanaticism, all of this zeal, right? Paul, you've got to relax a little. Your letters, you're taking this religion thing a little too far. This is all a little too serious for you. You got to dial it down a little bit, Paul. Maybe that's what they're saying. Because friends, when we minister like Jesus did,
when we call people

0: people to holiness like Jesus did, when we love like Jesus did and preach unflinchingly like he did and hold the same high moral standards that he did and refuse to conform to the world like he did, the world will think us mad. It's no surprise that Bill Maher famously called biblical Christians as those who suffer from a neurological disorder. Crazy is what he called Christians for some of these very same reasons. You know, yet these words, though, these words beside ourselves and sort of being of right mind, those two words, though, they were also used regularly in rhetorical handbooks of the day, right, for rhetoricians, people preparing to speak and debate, to refer to sort of proper and improper ways to do it. So the someone who was out of their mind was someone whose delivery lacked polish, would come across as a bit rough and a bit disheveled. And maybe that's what they were saying about Paul, because we know Paul back in 1 Corinthians 2 said, listen, I don't engage in rhetoric like you all. I don't use that flowery language, right? All the eloquence, the lofty speech. And he may be saying, yeah, you can credit God for that. I come with not the wisdom of this world, but in the power of the Spirit. It could be that's what he's saying. And yet if my letters, he says, seem cogent to you, lucid, well, yeah, that is for your benefit. Because all of this, whether in word, all that I do, the motivation of my lips, all of that is driven because I fear the Lord and want to please him. But that's not the only motivation Paul has, friends. It's not the only motivation we should have. It's also this love of the Lord that Paul moves on to in verse 14. For the love of Christ controls, or you could translate that, compels us. So it's not just that the fear of the Lord ought to motivate us in our speaking as we please him and persuade others. It's secondly that this love of the Lord ought to motivate our living. That's where he goes next. Secondly, that the love of the Lord motivates our living. Now, when Paul speaks of the love of Christ, it's possible Paul could be speaking of his love for Christ. So some of you, if you read the passage this week or just heard it, you might have assumed there Paul speaking of his own love for Christ, and that's possible. And of course, Paul does love Christ. But actually, everything in the argument and where Paul goes in the following verses, well, that all accents what Christ has done for Paul, how Christ has acted out of love for Paul. So in context, I think it's more natural not to read this love of Christ as Paul's love for Christ, but rather as Christ's love for Paul. And it's this love that Christ has for Paul that then in turn motivates Paul. After all, we love, as we know from 1 John, we love only because he first loved us. And this love of Christ, Paul says, controls or compels him. In other words, it guides and shapes and arranges and flavors all that Paul does. How do you know right now that Christ loves you? How do you know that? How do you evaluate that? Because our temptation, and clearly the Corinthian temptation, was to value the love of Christ on the basis of circumstances. For when other people love us, what do? When other people love us, they do kind things for us. They make our lives a little better, a little more enjoyable to us. When they love us, they often work to take burdens off of us. They certainly don't work to intentionally make our lives harder and more stressful and less enjoyable. That's not usually how people love us. But friends, is that how Paul knows that Christ loves him? Is it because at this point in Paul's life and ministry, he is cruising in the fast lane? Right? Is Paul crushing it in life right now? Does Paul know that Christ loves him because, you know, he's out there knocking down mojitos on some beach in the Mediterranean? Is that how Paul knows? Well, no, not at all. No, he's not pulling in 50 G's for every motivational talk. I learned that's how much motivational speakers earn, by the way. That was a different introduction to the sermon. It's a lot of money, but Paul's not making that kind of money doing motivational speaking. No, Paul's life, it's grown exceptionally harder. And the people who ought to love him and ought to cherish him in Corinth, well, those people have instead even turned on him. And so circumstantially, Paul's life, looks like an utter mess. And that's what has many of the Corinthians confused, right? Because they judge how? By outward appearances. And outwardly, Paul looks like a failure, not a rousing success. And friends, like the Corinthians, if we're not careful, we're going to judge Christ's love for us on the basis of our own circumstances. And we might think, if we're crushing it in life, so to speak, that of course, well, man, God must love me and he must be for me. And then when life takes that dreaded turn, whether it's in our workplace, whether it's in a marriage, whether it's with a child, whether it's with our health, when it suddenly feels like we've gone from that sort of beach to a war zone and we're bloodied and bruised and limping and everywhere we look, there's carnage. Everything is hard and everything is upside down. Those are those moments where if we're not careful, we're going to start concluding, God must not love me. Somewhere along the way, God has abandoned me. But notice, Paul doesn't measure Christ's love on how well his life is turning out, whether or not Paul's life is going according to plan. Where does Paul look to measure Christ's love for him? Where does he go in his argument? He goes back to the cross, doesn't he? It's because he has concluded this, verse 14, that one has died for all. Therefore, all have died, and he died for all, that those who live might no longer live for themselves, but for him who for their sake died and was raised. Recognize, if you are new in the faith, or maybe you've been walking with the Lord a long time, you measure Christ's love for you not by looking at your present circumstances, but by looking back to the cross. So it's said often that Christians drive with their eyes regularly in the rearview mirror, looking back to the cross. Because around us, I can get messy. Back to the cross, things become clear and certain. And if you measure your life by your circumstances, some of you may be thinking, man, I'm at the top of Christ's list because everything's going well. Things are great in my life. I'm one of Christ's faves, right? I'm a bestie. Things are good. And you may be actually concluding the wrong thing. And some of you, oppositely, may be thinking that you've dropped to the bottom of Christ's list, that you're in a timeout in the penalty box, whatever image you want to use, and God is displeased with you, perhaps angry with you, because things are not going to plan for you. But friends, rain or shine, in thick and thin, Paul knows Christ loves him because Christ ascended a cross for him and took beatings for him and bore the bitter nails for him and suffered for him and died for him. And that's how he knows. The cross is where Paul goes. There is that repeated language, isn't there, of for all, verse 14. And then he died for all, verse 15. And then for their sake, he died and was raised. Friends, don't miss that. That's just the language of substitution in the Bible. Christ did not die merely as an example that we now should be motivated to follow in his steps. That is not the encouragement to Christians. Christ died. Is there a sense in which Christ is an example? Absolutely. But first and foremost, he is our substitute. He died for us in our place. O Christ, what burdens bowed thy head? Our load was laid on thee. Thou stoodest in the sinner's stead, didst bear all ill for me. A victim led, thy blood was shed. Now there's no load for me. Death and the curse were in our cup. O Christ, 'twas full for thee, but thou hast drained that last dark drop. 'Tis empty now for me. That bitter cup, love drank it up. Thy bruising healeth me. Christian friend, do you not just know that, but do you feel the weight of your Savior's love for you? Do you feel it when we hear words like that? Friends, who loves like this? Nobody, I promise, nobody has loved you as well as Christ has loved you. And nobody has done for you as much as Christ has done for you. And nobody has willingly borne your shame. Nobody's willingly carried your guilt as Christ has, right? The eternal condemnation you and I, we rightly deserve, he bore it. In our sin, we pierced his skin. We did. And yet he still took it. With but a breath, friends, the Lord on the cross could have said, you know what? Enough of this. He could have gotten down and wiped every one of us off the face of the earth. And that would have been just. That would not have been wrong. But he didn't do that. He hung and uttered his last breath. It is finished. And friends, those marks, those nails, right? Those marks will be ever fixed on his hands. The love of Christ. What is it elsewhere we sing? The love of Christ is rich and free, fixed on his own eternally. Nor earth nor hell can it remove. Long as he lives, his own he'll love. Friends, how long does Christ live? He lives forever. How long will we be loved in Christ? Eternally, forever. Some of us need to stop our navel gazing, right? We need to stop becoming fixated on circumstances, and we need to go back to that cross, and we need to see Christ there, and we need to see him there. You need to see him there for you, hanging for you, bearing beatings for you, and even there in that moment, smiling toward you because he loved you and he wanted you and he was determined to have you. And so he would go to stop at no expense to take you and make you for his own. That's how Christ loves. Friend, it's said that no power is so great, no motivation is so strong as knowing that someone loves you. You know, it can be pretty humbling, sometimes humiliating, because I know my dog loves me. Sweet Wallace. It's kind of an old, portly chocolate lab. My wife jokes we're growing old together. And whenever I come home, his tail thumps on the ground when he sees me. You know, when others come home and I'm there, Wallace barely recognizes they've entered the room. Like he lifts a half lazy eye to acknowledge their presence. And that's all he does. But when I come home, he trots over, right? That tail wags, that head is high. And he comes over and he gives me like a little nudge on the thigh. It's, I guess it's like a canine fist bump. Like, yeah, I see you. And I'm like, good to see you too, old buddy. That makes me feel so good. Like, there's my dog. Someone notices me, loves me, right? I love my dog. But the Bible tells us, it tells me the Savior of the universe loves me. He bled for me, died for me, was resurrected for me, and is coming back for me. Oh, friends, what hope is that? What joy is that? Friends, what do you even do with that? With a God who loves like that? We don't have categories for that. That is how God has loved us in Christ. Friends, if you haven't professed faith in Christ, I hope you notice that word one in verse 14. One has died for all. Many of us, you know, will have fond thoughts toward God. Perhaps you may even prize yourself as a pretty spiritual person, pretty spiritually tolerant person at that too. But recognize for Paul, that kind of spirituality, it's actually not of much use. Paul says there's one who matters. Only one that is uniquely significant. Because, in fact, we're not all winners and there aren't many ways to God. There is but one, Paul says. And apart from Jesus, we're doomed. But in this one, our sin can be borne and we can be brought back to God. Because only Jesus of Nazareth, this one, is God in the flesh. Only he lived perfectly. Only he died, as we've seen, as a substitute sacrificially, rose victoriously, right? All of that is true and loves wonderfully, gloriously, eternally. So friend, why wouldn't you repent of your sins and turn to this Jesus? Why wouldn't you look to him and go to him and trust in him who makes unworthy people like us so worthy in him? He's a glorious Savior. Because here's the thing, we will either bow at his feet or one day we'll be made a footstool at his feet. It's one or the other. But if we sit with him at his feet now, not long from now, we will rise and reign with him eternally. It's a glorious promise. If you want to know God as Father, you need to first know his Son alone as Savior. Friends, do you know Jesus that way? You know, there is a question we've yet to address, though. Who exactly is the all that Paul has in mind in verses 14 and 15? So when Paul said that Christ died for all, is Paul saying that Christ died for all humanity equally or for his believers particularly? That's the question that we have to ask as we look at it carefully. So theologically, is Christ's atonement universal or is it particular? Now, if you're familiar at all with questions like this, this has been a very spirited debate amongst Christians in the past centuries. And Baptists have often divided over this. So you have general Baptists who think that Christ's atonement was, in so many words, universal. And you also have particular Baptists who actually arranged and organized themselves because they thought it was just that particular. Now, as a denomination, to be clear, the Southern Baptist Convention doesn't take a position on this question. As a church, we don't take a position on this question. And yet, here we come to a text, and we have to ask, what does it say? So what does the Bible say? Look down with me to verse 14. Paul writes, "One has died for all, therefore all have died." Now stop. That's not really what we expect Paul to say, is it? We would expect Paul to say, one has died for all, therefore all have not died. Or one has died for all, therefore all have lived. So what does Paul mean then when he says all have died? Now Paul can't mean that all have died physically. And that's how we might first read it. All have died physically. But friends, nowhere in the Bible are we taught that we die physically because Christ died. That's just not taught anywhere in the Bible. It is taught very clearly, and Paul teaches this very clearly back in Romans 5 and 6, that we die because we die physically. We die because of Adam, because of our sins in Adam. That much is true. So when Paul says all have died, he can't mean physically there. He must say we've died metaphorically, like we've died, in other words, to ourselves. It's a death to self, this all have died. It's a death to sin, which is exactly what Paul argues in Romans 6. You know, you might have been thinking about baptism, which is great. These things aren't unrelated in Romans 6, but in Romans 6, 7, Paul says, the one who has died has been set free from sin, Romans 6, 7. So all died doesn't mean all died physically, but all have died a death to sin, a death to self, a death to flesh, right? A death to the old man, which means all can't mean all people everywhere. So if the all is consistent, it's used the same way in 14 and 15, it can't mean all people everywhere, because not all people we know have died to sin and self and the flesh, right? Just we look around the world, we know that's not true. The all must refer to believers, those who have been united to Christ, who have died with Christ, who have been raised with Christ, which shouldn't surprise us because that's exactly where Paul goes in verse 15. And he says that very same thing. So I think the Bible teaches, and I think we're seeing it right here, I think the Bible teaches definite atonement. That when Jesus died, he didn't die for the sins of the whole world. He died specifically for his elect. And that's not just a theological conviction. I think that's a biblical one, and we're seeing it, for example, right here. Right here in 2 Corinthians 5. Or John 6, when Jesus says, I came to save those whom the Father had given to me, the elect. It's why in Matthew 1:21 we read that Jesus died for his people. Or Acts 20:28, for the church. Or Ephesians 5:25, for his bride. Or Ephesians 1:4, for those chosen in Christ Jesus. Paul assumes the consequences of Christ's death are personal and powerful and effective, not merely general, possible, and contingent. Friends, this is the whole logic of the sacrificial system. In the Old Testament, with the sacrificial system, were those sacrifices done for the Hittites, the Perizzites, the Jebusites, the Canaanites, and all the surrounding lands and countries and nations and peoples? No, they were done specifically for God's people, for the sins of his covenant people. And so Christ, the fulfillment of that system, he died not for all people indiscriminately, but for his people particularly. For to say that Christ merely made salvation on the cross possible for all men is to say that he made it actual for no man. And we say Christ saves sinners. And when we say that, we mean Christ saves sinners. That's what the cross is about. Not potentially, not hypothetically, but actually saves sinners. Every last one of them. And those, friends, are the marching orders he gave us. He saves every last one of them. And so now we have to go get them. That's what we do. We preach Christ to them, which is why I think definite atonement is the very fuel at the heart of missions. The key for Paul is this wasn't just some abstract theology. For Paul, this had real ethical implications today. Christ died for us so that we might live for him. And to live for Christ is to love like Christ. Sacrificially, joyfully, enduringly. And friends, I didn't leave us much time at all to think about those implications. And that's in part for one reason. Well, two, we've run out of time. Second reason. It's one of the great wonders of the gospel. One of the great wonders of the gospel is we actually do more when we hear less about what we need to do for God and more about what God has already done for us. So friend, go back to that question. What motivates you? Money, power, success, approval, whatever it is. Friends, could anything possibly be more humbling than the fear of the Lord? And can anything possibly be more encouraging than the everlasting love of the Lord? Friends, what will motivate you? And what will those motivations say about you? Let's pray. Oh God, we give you praise that you provide us such a wonderful text in moments of maybe confusion or despair, in moments when things are not going our way, as they certainly weren't for Paul, that we can look back to the cross and we have certain hopes and certain promises and a certain future that helps us make sense of our present. And we pray that even now we would celebrate that good work that you are doing. In Jesus' name, amen.
1: 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And now, here's more information on the message you just heard.
2: That was Brad Wheeler, pastor of University Baptist Church in Fayetteville, Arkansas. The message, Lives for God, from his series, The Gospel Life, 2 Corinthians, we broadcast several years ago. Next weekend on The Best Of, we conclude Brad Wheeler's series, The Gospel Life, 2 Corinthians. The message, is the Bible God's Word to us? The Best Of is heard weekends at this same time, right here on Pilgrim Radio. Thanks for listening.

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You are listening to Pilgrim Radio, your companion along the way. So what is it that will call us out and helps us build our lives according to God's ways? 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

Here on Pilgrim Radio, we just heard Brooke Ligertwood in Because of the Lord's Great Love. And that last line, I love it. It said, His love will never fail. What an awesome promise. Well, keep listening, my friend, because there's more great promises coming in the songs ahead. Whether God's leading you in a shady green pasture right now, or through the waters and the fire, try to remember, He gives us a song to sing and to remember all day and every day. Even if we don't feel like it, He still gives it to us so we can remember His goodness. Let's listen together to Selah in God Leads His Dear Children. In

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You're listening to commercial-free and listener-supported Pilgrim Radio, where you can find hope and strength for your journey. I want to say happy Father's Day to all you Christian dads out there who are doing the right thing, even if you're struggling. In my eyes, you are heroes. But listen to these words from Christianity Today editor Russell Moore. He said, God will usually see to it that most of what he does through you is invisible to you. And sometimes it will even look as though you are failing. That's not the way of the hero. And I'm interjecting this next phrase that we see in Marvel movies. But it is the way of the disciple. Dear friend, it does sometimes look like we're not doing the right things, but stay strong. You were made for a purpose and you're doing something huge. So happy Father's Day. And let's listen together to Chris Wright in Father's Heart of Love.

Megan Russell in Who Made Me to Know You. Here at Pilgrim Radio, we are so thankful to you, Father God, for bringing us into the family and to a place of knowing your beautiful Son. Life with God is amazing. To learn a little bit more about that, at 10 a.m. Pacific, we bring you the best of, and today it's Pastor Brad Wheeler. He's speaking out of his series called The Gospel Life from 2 Corinthians, and his message today lives for God. 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Now let's listen together to Miss J.J. 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

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A beautiful picture of how we can be so stuck in our minds, trying to work things out, and needing to remember that Jesus suffered more than any living being. He knows suffering. We are not alone, my friend. We have a God that understands. Keep listening. I've got great music coming up to ease the worries and to give hope for the future. Here's an amazing song by Consumed by Fire, the story of my life, called There Was a Grace.

Sarah Groves, In the Love of God. You're listening to Pilgrim Radio, your Intermountain and Desert West Christian programming and music information station. And I'm so glad you're listening with me today, my friend. My prayer today for all of us is that we focus on the grace of God and purposefully not believe the lies of this world. Listen to this quote from Scottish theologian F.F. Bruce. He said, God bestows his blessings without discrimination. The followers of Jesus are children of God, and they should manifest the family likeness by doing good to all, even to those who deserve the opposite. That is not easy. We need to love our enemies. Help us, Lord. Now let's listen to I Am They. He has done great things.

A beautiful promise that God will never leave us. That was Michael Card in Never Will I Leave You, here on Pilgrim Radio. 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I hope you join me at 8 p.m. Pacific tonight during Study Hall. We're going to be hearing from Pastor Steve Bateman in his series, Priceless Lessons from Gen W, an Exposition of Numbers. His message tonight is Finding Grace in a Surprising Place. 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That's Study Hall, 8 p.m. Pacific. 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

0: away.
1: It's the blinding light in the dead of night. It's the gospel that makes a way. That was Ryan Stevenson on this beautiful Father's Day. Once again, happy Father's Day to all you dads out there. You're rocking it. Coming up's a great hour of music. Let's get right back to it. Here is Sanctus Real in their song, Confidence.

Leanna Crawford in What You Can't Forget. And yes, it can be very hard to forgive. However, it's possible. And what makes it possible? Well, Jesus forgave us. And when we're weak, He is strong. Now, here's a bit of history from Study Light. Back in 1639, there was a man named Increase Mather. He was an American theologian. Increase is credited with helping end executions for witchcraft in colonial America. And he published nearly 100 books.

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1: The Lord bless you and keep you. 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You do not want what you deserve. You don't want a quid pro quo with God. 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

Even when we were still wandering in the dark, he loved us first. That was Mike's chair. A few college guys getting together, making some great music for Jesus, and named their group after a chair. You gotta love it. Hey, why don't you join me at 8 a.m. Pacific for a stroll down Adventure Avenue? On Wisdom Way, we're going to talk about standards to stand on. On Odyssey Court, our episode is called A Call for Reverend Jimmy. And on Library Lane, we're going to continue reading Summer with the Moodies. So come along and stroll Adventure Avenue, and you just never know what you might find. That's why it's an adventure. See you at 8 a.m. Pacific. Now I'm leaving you in the hands of Torrin Wells, reminding us that we are forgiven. It is done. Take care, my friend.

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And that was Zach Williams here on The Pilgrim with Up There, Down Here. And some music coming your way this hour from Mercy Me, Phil Wickham, Kate Thompson. And let's keep it going. Brandon Heath up next with Human Nature. This is Pilgrim Radio.

from Big Daddy Weave here on The Pilgrim with Beautiful Offering. And that's what our lives are as Christians. We are a beautiful offering to God. It's our reasonable service. And when you don't know whether or not God's working in your life, well, Christianity Today editor Russell Moore has this to say. God will usually see to it that most of what he does through you is invisible to you. Sometimes it will even look as though you are failing. That's not the way of the hero, but it is the way of the disciple. And something to think about as we get back into music on The Pilgrim with Meredith Andrews and Claim the Blood.

0: Here's some truth for life from Alistair Begg's Daily Devotional. Isaiah 8, verse 20 says, "To the teaching and to the testimony. If they will not speak according to this word, it is because they have no dawn." We live in an age that is unique in many ways. We have technology at our fingertips that gives us access to information that would have remained out of reach decades ago. We can stay in touch with friends across the world. We can share our thoughts online at a whim, and we don't need to wait until tomorrow to catch up on the headlines. But we would be off base to assume that everything about our lives is historically unique. The Israelites, to whom Isaiah prophesied over 2.5 millennia ago, may not have had 24/7 news and social media, but they were just as tempted as we are to be distracted by noisy and unhelpful voices. Isaiah reports that some Israelites wanted to inquire of the mediums and the necromancers who chirp and mutter, and others wanted to inquire of the dead on behalf of the living. We have this in common with the Israelites. We may not be consulting with fortune tellers and the dead, though such things remain popular even in our so-called rational scientific age, but we are by no means starved of sources of truth around us. The basic problem now, as then, is not the absence of good information and wise counsel. The problem is that we turn our ears and hearts to listen to lies. Isaiah's response to his original audience, then, is his response to us too, to the teaching and to the testimony. God has spoken, and it is his word that should be the dominant voice in our lives, the primary influence on how we think and act. If we give ourselves to unrelenting information and news, we should not be surprised when we face increased anxiety. If we spend loads of time scrolling online, we should not be surprised to find ourselves feeling more isolated than ever. If we look to the sages of our age for guidance, we should not be surprised to find ourselves going off track. Do you give priority to God's voice? Do you let His word hold pride of place among the voices you listen to? Or do you give Him an hour on Sunday and assume that will be enough to hold you over for a week? The Almighty God calls His people to allow their minds to be renewed, transformed by exposure to and meditation upon His holy word. The blessed person is not the one who knows the ins and outs of every news story or cultural crisis, but the one whose delight is in the law of the Lord, and on His law he meditates day and night. What are you reading most, hearing most, and dwelling on most? Perhaps now is the time to recommit yourself to the teaching, to reading, meditating upon, and memorizing it for the good and stability of your soul. From Alistair Begg's book, Truth for Life, Volume 2, on Pilgrim Radio.
1: He said this just might be the last time I see you on this side of heaven's door. 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We're all praying for you. You've got at least another 30 years more. And God answered our prayers for His healing, just not in the way we had hoped.

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And this is Pilgrim Radio. I hope we are giving you strength for your journey this Sunday morning. My name's Phil Brady, and we got some programs coming up. One at 8 a.m. Pacific and 9 Mountain, Pilgrim Radio's Adventure Avenue, featuring Adventures in Odyssey. 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You're going to hear a reading from one of my favorite books. It's the book of Isaiah, chapters 41 to 54. And after that, Pilgrim Radio's The Best Of, Speaker Brad Wheeler, pastor of University Baptist Church in Fayetteville, Arkansas, has a message, Lives for God, from his series, The Gospel Life, 2 Corinthians. 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

part of your Christian testimony. Josh Grove reminding us that God uses scars. Music coming up this hour. Every title has a message about the gospel. Rich Mullins with Pictures in the Sky. Chris Tomlin, No Greater Love. Sidewalk Prophets coming to you this hour with The Prodigal. And let's keep it going. Elevation Worship up next with Million Little Miracles here on Pilgrim Radio.

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And we are listener supported. This is Pilgrim Radio. And that was Sidewalk Prophets with The Prodigal. Good morning. My name's Phil Brady. And have you anyone in your life who is difficult? Well, Scottish theologian F.F. Bruce has this to say about that. God bestows his blessings without discrimination. The followers of Jesus are children of God, and they should manifest the family likeness by doing good to all, even to those who deserve the opposite. Something to think about. Always willing and able to serve the Lord and to bless others even when they don't deserve it. Back to music. Jason Gray up next. And the title tells us the same thing, essentially. Remind me who I am. This is Pilgrim Radio.

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1: What motivates you this morning? Is it fear of failure? Is it success? Is it money? Is it power? Is it the need to win? Is it recognition? Is it maybe the approval of others? What would you say motivates you? And what do those motivations say about you? We're going to be thinking about these things as we go back to Paul's letter to the Corinthian church, 2 Corinthians. Let me invite you to turn there.
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3: Hello, my adventurers. I have to start out with an unexpected surprise because I had so many birthday babies in June that we're having to extend Birthday Boulevard to this week. I don't have the crew with me today, but I want to sing happy birthday to Carson, who turned 10 on June 11th, and to Amelia, my sweet friend, who's turning 5 on June 27th. Happy

Jason, you're officially double digits. 10 years old. That means you're twice as cool as you were when you were 5. Here's a birthday wish from Psalm 90, verse 12. Teach us to number our days that we may gain a heart of wisdom. Happy birthday, Carson. Now for my darling Amelia, here's Deuteronomy 31, verse 6. Sweetheart, be strong and courageous. Do not fear or be in dread of man, for it is the Lord your God who goes with you. He will not leave you or forsake you. I wish you the best birthday ever, Amelia. Carson and Amelia, you are loved. And that's it for our short visit to Birthday Boulevard once more in June. Now let's look toward those July birthdays. And here we are at Melody Street North. I hope you have your dancing shoes on. Here comes Josiah Queen and Brandon Lake celebrating our two birthday babies, Carson and Amelia, in Can't Steal My Joy.

great way to celebrate June birthday babies, Amelia and Carson. Here we are at Wisdom Way. Give you a chance to take a breather. Today on Wisdom Way, we are going to talk about standards to stand on. Let's go to the Word. We're going to start in Galatians chapter 1, verse 10. Paul tells us, "For am I now seeking the approval of man or of God? Or am I trying to please man? If I were still trying to please man, I would not be a servant of Christ." So should we stand on man's standards or God's standards? Well, God's standards, and we'll see why. Next, we're going to 1 Thessalonians chapter 2 and verse 4. And Paul tells us, "Just as we have been approved by God to be entrusted with the gospel, so we speak not to please man, but to please God, who tests our hearts." We stand with God because we want to please him. Now we're going to head back over to Proverbs chapter 29 and verse 25. The word says, "The fear of man lays a snare, but whoever trusts in the Lord is safe." So let's not have a heart of fear towards man, but let us trust in God who keeps us safe. Now we're going to look at a scripture in Acts chapter 5 and verse 29. But first, the apostles were arrested and they were brought before the council, and the high priest was questioning them and telling them, "We told you not to teach these lessons about this man from Galilee." And here's verse 29. "But Peter and the apostles answered, 'We must obey God rather than man.'" And here's a very popular scripture you might have memorized already. Here's Romans 12:2. "Do not be conformed to this world, but be transformed by the renewal of your mind, that by testing you may discern what is the will of God, what is good and acceptable and perfect." Amen. Now way back to Psalm 118 and verse 6. David tells us, "The Lord is on my side. I will not fear. What can man do to me?" Remember, Jesus said in Matthew 10:28, "Don't fear those who kill the body but are not able to kill the soul. Rather, fear him who is able to destroy both the soul and the body." I want to finish up with one of my very favorite scriptures. Here's Colossians 3:23-24. "Whatever you do, work heartily as for the Lord and not for men, knowing that from the Lord you will receive the inheritance as your reward. You are serving the Lord Christ." So there you have my scriptures for standards to stand on Wisdom Way. Now, we are off to Odyssey and an episode called A Call for Reverend Jimmy. To Odyssey!

0: Hi, this is Chris. Welcome to Odyssey, a place of discovery, imagination, and excitement. 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
1: Going to get up there.
2: Get up where?
1: I went for an ultrasound yesterday. George, Jimmy, Donna, we're having...
3: Ugh, don't bring that up.
4: Did you really try to glue your hair back on your head?
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4: What a testimony.

0: Hey, Jimmy, Jimmy, come here. I changed the letters in your dad's name on the sign out front of the church. Now it says, preaching this Sunday, large rag boy. I had a couple letters left over, though.
1: I don't think you should be playing with this sign, Lawrence.
0: Sorry, Jimmy. I'm just bored. When's your dad gonna be done?
1: I don't know. It's been like this every Sunday since he's been filling in for the pastor. After the service, he has to talk to everyone about everything. Now we just have to wait.
0: Okay.
2: Well, hello there, Jimmy.
1: Oh, hi, Miss Jeffries.
2: Your father preached quite a good sermon today.
1: Yeah, it was pretty good.
2: When are you going to get up there?
1: Get up where?
2: In the pulpit to preach for us.
1: Oh, well, I don't think...
2: As a matter of fact, I heard somebody say just the other day that they thought you'd be a good preacher.
1: Who? Me?
0: Jimmy?
2: Sure. The best preachers always run in the family. Everybody thinks so.
1: Everybody?
0: About Jimmy?
2: Generation after generation dedicated to serving the Lord. What a testimony.
1: Yeah.
2: You have a good day now.
1: Sure, Miss Jeffries. You too. Did you hear that, Lawrence?
0: Yeah, you've got a fan club.
1: I mean, do you think I look like a preacher?
0: Yeah, sure, I guess.
1: Really? Well, of course, you also think my mom looks like Natasha, the diabolical secretary for Destructo. A preacher.
3: Anyway, I was going to ask you. I thought maybe you could help me out. Uh-huh. What was that? I couldn't hear you yet. Yeah, they've got planes flying over us now. They're being rerouted while they do construction on a runway. Yeah, I said they're doing construction on... Yeah, never mind. So you're going to be out of town? No, that's fine. That's fine. Have a good trip. Yeah, I'll talk to you later. Who am I going to get to teach this Sunday school class?
2: George, if those planes come any closer, this baby's going to come out and teach it. Feel this, George. Feel how hard the baby's kicking.
3: I'm sorry, what?
2: The baby's talking to you. Wants you to stop those planes.
3: Oh, well, here, let me talk to the baby. Hello? Are you listening? This is your father speaking. Don't worry about the planes. They should be gone by the time you're born.
1: Oh, brother. Dad's talking to Mom's stomach again.
3: Also, now that I've got your attention, if you're born by that time, would you be willing to teach Mr. Grant's Sunday school class next week? Just think about it. You don't have to give me an answer right now.
1: You know, I'm sure the pastor feels very secure knowing that his substitute is trying to hand over a Sunday school class to an unborn child.
3: Hey, look, I'm desperate. I've called everyone I can think of. Can you think of anyone else, Mary?
4: Not really.
1: What class is it?
3: Mr. Grant's class.
1: Oh, yeah. Lawrence is in that class.
3: Yeah, I know. That's part of the problem. There's about 10 Lawrences in that class. Nobody wants to deal with them. Wait a minute. Jimmy, how about you?
1: How about me what?
3: Well, why don't you teach the class?
1: Me?
3: Sure. You'll be great. You know the Bible. You're good at speaking in front of people. You're good with kids. You're great with Lawrence.
1: Yeah, but I've never taught a Sunday school class before.
3: Oh, you're a natural.
1: You really think I'd be a good teacher?
3: Sure, I have no doubt about it at all. You'll be great.
1: Wow. Okay, thanks, Dad. I'll do it. Jeremiah 2, verse 14 to 16.
0: Hey, Jimmy, what you doing? What are all these books for?
1: I'm teaching your Sunday school class this week.
0: But it's only Monday. You're working on something that's not due for another 6 days?
1: Yes, Lawrence. It's called preparation.
0: Wow. These are really thick books.
1: Mm-hmm.
0: What's this? A concordance?
1: Concordance.
0: Concordance of the Bible. Are you going to make us read this?
1: No, Lawrence. I'm just using it to...
0: Cool. A code book.
1: No, it's not a...
0: Wait. Let me figure this out. I'm great at these things.
1: It's a Greek New Testament, Lawrence.
0: Oh. Greek? You know how to read this?
1: Well, no, but there's some English stuff in the front.
5: Jimmy, did you borrow my headphones? I can't find them.
0: Hi, Donna.
5: Hey, Lawrence. Well, did you?
1: No, I haven't seen them.
0: Hey, that was a great story your dad told about you in church.
5: Don't remind me.
0: Did you really try to glue your hair back on your head when you didn't like your haircut?
5: Well, I was 5 years old.
1: Mom took a picture of it. It's downstairs. You want to see it?
0: All right.
5: Don't you dare, Jimmy. I can't believe Dad told that story in a sermon.
1: Are you kidding me? The crowd loved it. That's all they were talking about after church.
5: Yeah, I know. I gotta talk to Dad about that. I don't want him telling stories about me in his sermons anymore.
1: Oh, come on, Donna. Nobody cares what you did when you were 5 years old. They're just funny stories.
5: But they're embarrassing.
1: Look, all the great preachers use their kids in sermon illustrations.
5: Oh, yeah? How do you know?
1: Well, I was reading this book about it. See?
5: The Secrets of the Great Preachers.
1: Yeah. They do it when they first start out, then eventually use other kinds of stories. You just gotta be patient.
5: Well, I hope you're right, but I wish you'd cut it out soon. I won't be able to show my face in school.
1: Don't worry about it, Donna.
5: Well, if you see my headphones, let me know.
1: Yeah.
4: Bye, Donna.
1: Okay, back to my lesson.
6: Hey, that was neat.
1: What?
6: What you just told Donna. It was good. You sounded almost like, well, your dad.
1: I did?
6: So, do you have to do this now? I'm bored. What do you want to do? Jimmy.
1: Huh?
6: What do you want to do?
1: Well, I think I want to be a preacher.

0: Hey, Donna. Can I sit here?
1: Sure, Jack.
0: Thanks. Hey, your presentation in English today was great.
1: Oh, thanks. Yours was good, too.
0: I haven't done mine yet.
1: Oh, that's right.
0: So what's up with Jimmy?
1: Why? What's he doing?
0: Well, look at him over there. He's wearing a tie. Is he running for student council or something?
1: I don't know. He's been acting so weird lately. You know what he did at breakfast this morning? He blessed me.
0: He what?
1: He blessed me. I handed him the milk and he said, "Bless you, Donna."
0: Did you sneeze?
1: No.
0: You guys crack me up. What a weird family.
1: Well, it's because of Jimmy. Well, he's always been weird. I'm normal.
0: Well, maybe now, but you didn't sound all that normal Sunday night when your dad told that story about you in church.
1: Don't bring that up.
0: I mean, asking your parents for a private phone line is not a normal thing for a 6-year-old to do.
1: I don't want to talk about it.
0: It was a great story.
1: Everybody in the whole church turned around and looked at me.
0: Don't worry about it. You were 6 years old.
1: That's what Jimmy said. But at this rate, everybody's going to think I was a juvenile delinquent.
0: Well, for a juvenile delinquent, you turned out fine.
1: Thanks.
0: I mean, at least you're not in jail or anything.
1: Maybe I should be. It'll give Dad some sermon illustrations.
2: Hey, Donna.
1: What?
2: Hey, don't get so testy. I just want to ask you a question.
1: I'm sorry. It's just these planes. They're so loud I can't concentrate. I've been working on the same problem for a half hour.
2: Oh. Well, can I still ask my question?
1: Go ahead.
2: Well, you see, I'm doing this lesson tomorrow, and I can't find something. Where's that verse in the Bible that talks about the guy who wouldn't forgive the other guy and the first guy wouldn't forgive the third guy?
1: I don't know. Why are you asking me? Go ask Dad.
2: Because I want to do this Sunday school lesson on my own. You know, without Dad's help.
1: Well, I don't know, so you need to ask somebody else.
2: All right. Oh, and can I borrow your markers?
1: For what?
2: My transparencies.
1: You're doing transparencies for your Sunday school lesson?
2: Yeah, I'm going to write out a timeline of Roman history, you know, to give them some background.
1: What's your lesson about?
2: The Good Samaritan.
1: You're getting really weird.
2: Thank you. Oh, by the way, as an illustration, I'm going to tell that story about when you were 8 and you made brownies and the whole family had to get their stomachs pumped.
1: Oh, no, you're not.
2: See ya.
1: Come back here.
2: And then the Romans set up an independent republic. And throughout the period of the republic, warfare was almost continuous. Rome became the master of central Italy. Then it took over Greece, Asia Minor, and several others. If you look at page 14 of the workbook that I prepared for you, go ahead and turn there. Well, you don't have to. Anyway, if you were looking at page 14, you'd see a topographical map showing the early stages of the Roman Empire. Let me quote from this book, The Rise and Fall of the Roman Empire, pages 18 to 22. What? Oh, okay. I'm being signaled that we're out of time. So, that was the lesson of the Good Samaritan. Sorry we didn't get to the actual story. Are there any questions? Yes, Lawrence?
3: Will Mr. Grant be back next week?
2: Yes, he will. Any more questions? Lawrence?
3: So, you're not going to teach anymore?
2: No.
3: Ever?
2: Well, I don't know about ever.
3: But if you do teach again, will we know a week ahead of time?
2: Yeah, probably.
3: Okay, that's all.
2: All right, you guys are dismissed.
3: Hey, Jimmy?
2: Yeah, Lawrence?
3: Remember when you said you wanted to be a preacher?
2: Yeah.
3: Well, never mind.
2: Yeah, never mind.
4: It's difficult to find time to be with God. This is true, frankly, because it's so natural for us as humans to leave him out of things. We get busy with
1: our affairs, our jobs, our families. Please don't talk about me. Please don't talk about me, Donna.
4: In the first place. This reminds me of something my daughter Donna did a few weeks ago.
1: It was
4: one of those moments when I wasn't sure if I really knew my child anymore. We were getting ready to go to my son Jimmy's awards banquet. He was getting a certificate for being a member of the yearbook committee. We all packed up and I started to go upstairs to say goodbye to Donna when she came downstairs all dressed up. She wanted to go to the banquet. I told her she didn't have to go. I knew she had already planned to go to a party thrown by one of her friends, but she told me that she wanted to support her brother. When we got there, I quickly figured out that supporting her brother wasn't her only motivation. It was, of course, a boy.
1: Oh, no.
4: And she proceeded to stare at this boy throughout the entire program.
1: Oh, no. Is it Donna? This is about Jack. Stealing a glass from another person. I hope he's not here.
4: What are we willing to give up in order to be with our Lord?
1: I can't look. He's not here. Tell me he's not here.
5: Donna, don't worry about it. Your dad didn't use any names. He could have been talking about anyone.
1: It would just make me feel a lot better if Jack didn't hear it at all.
0: Donna!
1: Jack! Hi! Good to see you.
5: Excuse me, I need to go talk to George.
1: Oh, sure, Mom. That was my mom.
0: Yeah, I know your mom.
1: Oh, of course you do. Yeah.
0: Yeah.
1: Yeah.
0: Good sermon.
1: Oh, it was.
0: Your dad's pretty funny.
1: Well, sometimes he is.
0: I noticed he told another story about you.
1: Yeah, he did.
0: It's funny, you know, I was at that banquet, the one your dad was talking about.
1: Were you?
0: I talked to you, remember?
1: Oh, that's right. Yeah.
0: Yep, that was quite a story.
1: Well, look, I need to go.
0: Oh, sure.
1: I guess I'll see you tomorrow.
0: Or tonight, right? I'll be here tonight.
1: Oh, good. Well, I'll be looking at you. I mean, I'll be looking for you.
0: Right. I'll see ya.
1: Bye. Dad...

0: gotta get lunch ready. Why don't you guys get out of your church clothes and help me get the table ready?
1: I want to eat in my room.
0: What?
2: I don't feel like eating at all.
3: Boy, what a day. Great service. Beautiful, sunny day. Hey, call me crazy, call me irresponsible, but why don't we have a barbecue? It'll be fun.
1: I'd be too afraid I would get sauce on my face and the whole world would find out about it tonight.
2: I don't feel like having fun.
3: Huh?
1: I'm going to my room.
2: Yeah, me too.
3: Wait a minute. What was that all about?
0: I don't think they had the day that you did.
3: I guess not.
0: I think I know what's eating Donna.
3: Yeah, well, I guess I'll find out what's eating Jimmy.
0: Why don't we split up, meet back here later?
3: Good idea.
0: Donna?
1: Yeah?
0: Can I come in?
1: Sure.
0: So, what happened with Jack?
1: He knows.
0: Sorry. Donna, your dad never meant to hurt you.
1: Well, then why does he keep doing it?
0: Well, family stories are fun. People like them.
1: Well, I don't.
0: I'm sure if you talk to him, he'll understand. Just tell him that you don't feel comfortable with him telling so many stories about you.
1: He should already know that.
0: Well, he's been a little sidetracked with things lately. He may not have picked up on it. But he'll stop if you want him to. But, you know, you need to be understanding as well. Your father's going through a lot of changes. He's still very nervous at the pulpit. I caught him going out the door this morning wearing his tie around an undershirt.
1: Well, he should tell that story.
0: He probably will. Oh, Donna, he wants to do well at this. And you know why I think he tells so many stories about you?
1: Why?
0: Because he adores you. He's comfortable telling stories about his family. It's what he knows best. Being your dad is his favorite part of being a preacher. Of life.
3: Are you sick? You don't have a fever, do you?
2: No, I'm all right. Just kind of tired. You go ahead and have the barbecue.
3: Uh-huh. You know, I didn't have a chance to ask you, but how did Sunday school go?
2: Awful. I was boring.
3: So that's why you're upset.
2: Sort of. I'm just confused, that's all.
3: Confused about what?
2: Well, I'm not sure what God wants anymore. I think he may have changed his mind.
3: Changed his mind about what?
2: Well, I was sure that he wanted me to be a preacher. I mean, all the signs led to it. Miss Jeffries said something about it. Then you asked me to do Sunday school. Then Lawrence. Remember when you told us about you becoming a pastor?
3: Uh-huh.
2: You said that you felt called to do it. Well, I thought I felt that too.
3: Listen, Jimmy, just because things didn't work out for you today doesn't mean that you're not called to do it. You're still very young. God may have plans for you that you wouldn't even dream about now. But I want to ask you something.
2: Yeah?
3: Do you really want to be a preacher?
2: No.
3: Then why did you think you should be a preacher?
2: Well, actually, I never really thought about it until Miss Jeffries said she thought I should be one. I mean, everybody in the church wants me to follow in your footsteps.
3: Where did you get that idea?
2: That's what she said. But it's true, isn't it? There's a lot of people who expect me to do that.
3: Nobody said anything to me about it. But that's not the point, Jimmy. If you're called by God, then he's the one you should respond to, not Miss Jeffries or anyone else. I mean, by all means, get counsel and advice, but don't confuse God's call with people's expectations. You understand?
2: Yeah. I guess you're right.
3: Listen, come out back in about 5 minutes. I need to talk to your mother, then I want the whole family together. I'm going to try out tonight's sermon on everybody while I get the barbecue ready. I think we often underestimate God's desire for our honesty. He wants to see us as we really are, in our weaknesses, in our failures, even in our anger toward him. Which makes me think of my kids.
1: Oh boy, here we go.
2: Kids? You mean I'm in this one too?
3: Yes, my kids. When I first told them that I was going into the ministry, they weren't too fond of the idea.
2: Amen. Just kidding, Dad.
3: Donna and Jimmy had visions of being missionaries to Africa and handing out tracts to penguins in Antarctica. No, they let me know how they felt, and I was very grateful. And I always am grateful when they open up and let me see what they're really feeling. Donna, I'm not going to say this in my sermon, but I did want to tell you that I'm sorry. I didn't mean to embarrass you. And from now on, I promise that if I'm going to use you in a story, I'll ask your permission first. But I do want you to feel free to tell me if I say anything that hurts you, okay?
1: Okay, Dad.
3: All right. Well, on with the sermon. I always want my kids to feel comfortable to be completely honest with me, because that's one way I can get closer to them, to know them personally, intimately. And I think that's exactly what God wants from his children. Well, that's it. What do you think?
2: Great sermon, Dad.
1: Yeah, I think that was your best yet.
4: I agree.
3: Well, thank you.
1: And you can use that story about us tonight in your sermon.
3: Okay, I will. Well, that's the end of the service.
2: Do you want me to take up an offering?
3: No, I don't think that'll be necessary, Jimmy. Anybody else want to say anything?
4: Well, I guess I have something to say.
3: All right, Mary, go ahead.
4: I was looking for the right time to mention this, and since we're all together, I guess I'll say it now. I went for an ultrasound yesterday, and I couldn't resist when the doctor asked me...
3: Asked you what?
4: If our baby's a boy or a girl.
5: You're kidding.
6: Tell us. Tell us.
4: So, you want to know what it is?
1: Yes.
4: Of course. Okay, if you insist.
7: I guess we'll have to wait to hear what the Barclays are having. You know, in Isaiah chapter 30, verse 21, Isaiah the prophet tells the people of Israel, "If you go the wrong way, to the right or to the left, you will hear a voice behind you. It will say, 'This is the right way. You should go this way.'" Sometimes we make it hard on ourselves when we're trying to find out what God wants us to do. For Jimmy, it was hard because he was doing what he thought other people wanted and not necessarily what God wanted. When we try to learn God's will for our lives, we need to read our Bibles, pray, and talk to people we trust. But we shouldn't let other people's expectations steer us away from what God wants us to do. Hoping you'll join us again next time for more Adventures in Odyssey.
8: 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Now we're going to celebrate a little bit more with Carson and Amelia with a great classic from Carmen. Here's I Got the Joy.

0: Thank you, Melody Street, East End, Carmen. Here we are at Library Lane. Ready for Chapter 14 of Summer with the Moodies? Well, we are on Part 3 of Family Fun Night. It's called Hide, No Seek. After singing, Dad closed his Bible. Emily, do you have any special game suggestions? Mom shrugged her shoulders. No, I'm fine with whatever you guys want. Maddie's eyes sparkled as she raised her hand. I want to play hide-no-seek, Max laughed. You mean hide-and-seek, Maddie. Her head bobbed up and down. Me like to hide, not be finder.
1: Sounds great to me, Dad chuckled. Who wants to be the looker?
0: Mitch quickly said, I will. I'll have you all found in no time. Mitch headed downstairs to the basement and kept himself occupied, loudly singing songs so he wouldn't hear the noise the family made as they hid. He was pretty sure of everyone's favorite spots and thought he could find them quickly. However, since they hadn't played the game in a while, he wondered if they would find some new places. Upstairs, the family hurriedly tried to find good locations. Molly and Max wanted to find new hiding places since Mitch knew their old favorites. Max's new location was behind the clothes hamper. He sat in a kneeling position with his back to the wall so he could hold the hamper on his lap. That way, when Mitch came through and brushed against the hamper, he wouldn't realize that the hamper was slightly higher than normal. Molly helped Max get settled, and then she looked around. Spotting the closet, she knew that was the answer. Mitch wasn't likely to feel back into the depths of the closet, so it would be a perfect place. She carefully crawled underneath the shelf, making sure to leave the door open. When she was the looker last time, she found someone hiding in the closet because of the warmth that she felt in the closet when she opened the door. She hoped that by leaving the closet door open, it would stay a normal temperature and make it harder for

Mom helped him get settled, but wondered where she would go. She didn't feel like dreaming up something new, so she settled with comfortably lying on the padded cushion on the fireplace. Mitch yelled upstairs. "Are you ready yet?" Mom called back. "Yes, but count to 20 first." She suddenly realized she had forgotten to turn off the light. She quickly jumped up, flipped the switch off, and hurried back to her hiding place. She made it barely in time as Mitch came bolting up the stairs and closed the door swiftly behind him. He started his stopwatch because he liked to beat his last record from when he had been the looker. He stood for a moment, letting his eyes adjust to the darkness. Mitch did not use the strategy of being quiet while trying to find the family because he carried on his own personal conversation. You could always tell where he was. He actually had a twofold reason for talking. First, it helped him not to feel scared, especially in the deep, dark bedrooms. Second, it was his secret technique to try to make the girls laugh. He started. "Okay now, folks, this will be a simple matter. Usually Molly hides in the living room." He uprooted the cushions on the couch as he continued talking loudly. No, Molly wasn't there. "So, you're hiding in a different place. Don't worry, I'll find you," he muttered as he moved on, making his way over to the fireplace. He felt feet. "Found you, Mom," he said. "Didn't take you long, Mitch. Good job," Mom answered. She was relieved. Now she could sit and relax in her rocker until the rest were found. Mitch felt his way into the dining room. He stopped as he heard a giggle. "Sounds like Maddie to me. I'll find you now," he said as he checked in corners. A louder giggle erupted, leading him to the table. He dropped to his knees and pulled out a giggling Maddie. "You're silly, Maddie. I found you, or rather you laughed, and that's how I knew where to look," Mitch said. "Why don't you go sit with Mom while I find the rest?" She said quietly, "I know where Dad is." Mom called, "Shh! Maddie, let's not tell secrets. Come sit with Mom." Maddie slowly shuffled off and Mitch continued his searching. He hated going into the pitch black bedrooms. It was too dark and quiet. He kept talking to try to comfort himself. He quickly checked the girls' room, but didn't find anyone. Walking into his bedroom, he carefully groped along the outskirts. Maybe Max would hide in here. He ran his hand over the hamper and then onto the bed. He pounced on the pillows as he remembered Molly also liked to hide behind them. No, Molly wasn't to be found. Wow, they had really stumped him this time. He realized that the closet door was open. This made him suspicious. As he was very careful to keep it closed, he went to the closet and gingerly explored around with outstretched hand. Unlike his brother, Max, he had never grown fond of spiders and shuddered to think what types there might be in the closet. So, not doing a thorough sweep, he just ran his fingers along the area where the shoes were kept. He sat and thought for a moment, unusually quiet. Wait. He heard a noise. Seemed to have come from near the bed. As quickly as he could, he shuffled over and felt the clothes hamper. It seemed to rock a little as he touched it. Aha! He reached behind it and felt ahead. "Found you, Max!" he exclaimed. Groaning, Max lifted the hamper off his legs. "Too bad. That was a good spot," he said as he stiffly stood up. "I wonder where Dad is. He sure has hidden well this time," Mitch said. Max replied, "I have no idea where Dad hid." Max felt his way out of the room and Mitch followed as they carefully went down the stairs to the living room. They joined Mom and Maddie, who were waiting for the rest to be found. Mitch said, "Where would Dad and Molly be? This shouldn't be too hard." Just then,

0: they heard a muffled cough. Mitch quickly moved toward the sound that came from the direction of the couch. He quietly moved over to it and tugged on the heavy piece of furniture. Kneeling down, he stretched his arms out as far as he could and brushed a scratchy cheek. "Gotcha, Dad," he said triumphantly. Dad tried to sit up. "Oh, ouch! My legs are cramped from being back here." Mitch gave Dad a hand and helped him stand. Dad stretched. "Whew, maybe I'll pick a cooler spot next time," he said as he wiped the sweat from his forehead and made his way to his recliner. "Max, would you please flip on the fan? I'm hot," Dad said. Max obligingly complied. In the meantime, Mitch had gone back upstairs to the bedrooms. After a few minutes, he returned, admitting defeat. Dad called for Molly to come out. She appeared a minute later. "I'll keep it a secret where I hid, Mitch. It'll work great for next time," she said.
1: "Okay, turn on the lights," Dad instructed.
0: Mitch found the light switch and everyone sat blinking for a minute. Maddie said, "Oh, that was fun. I had the best spot." They laughed. Maddie said,
2: "Oh, that was fun. I had the best spot."
0: They laughed. Mitch declared, "You sure did, Maddie. Molly was the winner, though, since I couldn't find her. Who's going to be the looker next time?" The family played several more rounds, taking turns hiding and looking. Finally, it was bedtime, and the Moody family fun night was over. And that ends Chapter 14 of Summer with the Moodies by Sarah Maxwell. Thanks for listening. Here we are at Melody Street South to wrap up this stroll on Adventure Avenue. Gotta keep going with that theme of joy. Here's Rend Collective in Reap That Joy. We've

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Happy birthday, Carson and Amelia.

0: One more birthday wish for Carson and Amelia and all our birthday babies for the month of June. Remember, my friend, there is nothing that can separate you from the love that we have through our Lord Christ Jesus. Have a great week. I love you.
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3: 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The Bible is God's Word. It tells us all we need to know about who He is and how to know Him. 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
4: Isaiah chapter 41, verse 21. Present your case, says the Lord. Bring forth your strong reasons, says the King of Jacob. Let them bring forth and show us what will happen. Let them show the former things what they were, that we may consider them and know the latter end of them. Or declare to us things to come. Show the things that are to come hereafter, that we may know that you are gods. Yes, do good or do evil, that we may be dismayed and see it together. Indeed, you are nothing, and your work is nothing. He who chooses you is an abomination. I have raised up one from the north, and he shall come. From the rising of the sun he shall call on my name, and he shall come against princes as though mortar, as the potter treads clay. Who has declared from the beginning that we may know, and former times that we may say he is righteous? Surely there is no one who shows. Surely there is no one who declares. Surely there is no one who hears your words. The first time I said to Zion, Look, there they are, and I will give to Jerusalem one who brings good tidings. For I looked, and there was no man. I looked among them, but there was no counselor. Who, when I asked of them, could answer a word? Indeed, they are all worthless. Their works are nothing. Their molded images are wind and confusion. Isaiah chapter 42. Behold, my servant whom I uphold, my elect one in whom my soul delights. I have put my spirit upon him. He will bring forth justice to the Gentiles. He will not cry out nor raise his voice, nor cause his voice to be heard in the street. A bruised reed he will not break, and smoking flax he will not quench. He will bring forth justice for truth. He will not fail nor be discouraged till he has established justice in the earth, and the coastlands shall wait for his law. Thus says God the Lord, who created the heavens and stretched them out, who spread forth the earth and that which comes from it, who gives breath to the people on it and spirit to those who walk on it. I, the Lord, have called you in righteousness. I will hold your hand. I will keep you and give you as a covenant to the people, as a light to the Gentiles, to open blind eyes, to bring out prisoners from the prison, those who sit in darkness from the prison house. I am the Lord, that is my name, and my glory I will not give to another, nor my praise to carved images. Behold, the former things have come to pass, and new things I declare. Before they spring forth, I tell you of them. Sing to the Lord a new song, and his praise from the ends of the earth, you who go down to the sea and all that is in it, you coastlands and you inhabitants of them. Let the wilderness and its cities lift up their voices, the villages that Kedar inhabits. Let the inhabitants of Selah sing. Let them shout from the top of the mountains. Let them give glory to the Lord and declare his praise in the coastlands. The Lord shall go forth like a mighty man. He shall stir up his zeal like a man of war. He shall cry out, yes, shout aloud. He shall prevail against his enemies. I have held my peace a long time. I have been still and restrained myself. Now I will cry like a woman in labor. I will pant and gasp at once. I will lay waste the mountains and hills and dry up all their vegetation. I will make the rivers coastlands, and I will dry up the pools. I will bring the blind by a way they did not know. I will lead them in paths they have not known. I will make darkness light before them, and crooked places straight. These things I will do for them, and not forsake them. They shall be turned back. They shall be greatly ashamed, who trust in carved images, who say to the molded images, you are our gods. Hear, you deaf, and look, you blind, that you may see. Who is blind but my servant, or deaf as my messenger whom I send? Who is blind as he who is perfect, and blind as the Lord's servant? Seeing many things, but you do not observe. Opening the ears, but he does not hear. The Lord is well pleased for his righteousness' sake. He will exalt the law and make it honorable. But this is a people robbed and plundered. All of them are snared in holes, and they are hidden in prison houses. They are for prey, and no one delivers, for plunder, and no one says, restore. Who among you will give ear to this? Who will listen and hear for the time to come? Who gave Jacob for plunder and Israel to the robbers? Was it not the Lord, he against whom we have sinned? For they would not walk in his ways, nor were they obedient to his law. Therefore, he has poured on him the fury of his anger and the strength of battle. It has set him on fire all around, yet he did not know, and it burned him, yet he did not take it to heart. Isaiah chapter 43. But now, thus says the Lord who created you, O Jacob, and he who formed you, O Israel, fear not, for I have redeemed you. I have called you by your name. You are mine. When you pass through the waters, I will be with you. And through the rivers, they shall not overflow you. When you walk through the fire, you shall not be burned, nor shall the flame scorch you. For I am the Lord your God, the Holy One of Israel, your Savior. I gave Egypt for your ransom, Ethiopia and Seba in your place. Since you were precious in my sight, you have been honored, and I have loved you. Therefore I will give men for you and people for your life. Fear not, for I am with you. I will bring your descendants from the east and gather you from the west. I will say to the north, give them up, and to the south, do not keep them back. Bring my sons from afar and my daughters from the ends of the earth. Everyone who is called by my name, whom I have created for my glory, I have formed him. Yes, I have made him. Bring out the blind people who have eyes, and the deaf who have ears. Let all the nations be gathered together, and let the people be assembled. Who among them can declare this, and show us former things? Let them bring out their witnesses, that they may be justified, or let them hear and say, it is truth. You are my witnesses, says the Lord, and my servant whom I have chosen, that you may know and believe me, and understand that I am he. Before me there was no God formed, nor shall there be after me. I, even I, am the Lord, and besides me there is no Savior. I have declared and saved, I have proclaimed, and there was no foreign God among you. Therefore you are my witnesses, says the Lord, that I am God. Indeed, before the day was, I am he. And there is no one who can deliver out of my hand. I work, and who will reverse it? Thus says the Lord, your Redeemer, the Holy One of Israel, for your sake I will send to Babylon, and bring them all down as fugitives, the Chaldeans, who rejoice in their ships. I am the Lord, your Holy One, the Creator of Israel, your King. Thus says the Lord, who makes a way in the sea, and a path through the mighty waters, who brings forth the chariot and horse, the army and the power. They shall lie down together, they shall not rise. They are extinguished, they are quenched like a wick. Do not remember the former things, nor consider the things of old. Behold, I will do a new thing. Now it shall spring forth. Shall you not know it? I will even make a road in the wilderness and rivers in the desert. The beast of the field will honor me, the jackals and the ostriches, because I give waters in the wilderness and rivers in the desert, to give drink to my people, my chosen. This people I have formed for myself. They shall declare my praise. But you have not called upon me, O Jacob, and you have been weary of me, O Israel. You have not brought me the sheep for your burnt offerings, nor have you honored me with your sacrifices. I have not caused you to serve with grain offerings, nor wearied you with incense. You have bought me no sweet cane with money, nor have you satisfied me with the fat of your sacrifices. But you have burdened me with your sins. You have wearied me with your iniquities. I, even I, am he who blots out your transgressions for my own sake, and I will not remember your sins. Put me in remembrance. Let us contend together. State your case, that you may be acquitted. Your first father sinned, and your mediators have transgressed against me. Therefore, I will profane the princes of the sanctuary. I will give Jacob to the curse, and Israel to reproaches. Isaiah chapter 44. Yet hear now, O Jacob my servant, and Israel whom I have chosen. Thus says the Lord who made you, and formed you from the womb, who will help you. Fear not, O Jacob my servant, and you, Jeshurun, whom I have chosen. For I will pour water on him who is thirsty, and floods on the dry ground. I will pour my spirit on your descendants, and my blessing on your offspring. They will spring up among the grass like willows by the watercourses. One will say, I am the Lord's. Another will call himself by the name of Jacob. Another will write with his hand, the Lord's, and name himself by the name of Israel. Thus says the Lord, the King of Israel, and his Redeemer, the Lord of hosts, I am the first, and I am the last. Besides me, there is no God. And who can proclaim as I do? Then let him declare it, and set it in order for me. Since I appointed the ancient people, and the things that are coming and shall come, let them show these to them. Do not fear, nor be afraid. Have I not told you from that time and declared it? You are my witnesses. Is there a God besides me? Indeed, there is no other rock. I know not one. Those who make an image, all of them are useless, and their precious things shall not profit. They are their own witnesses. They neither see nor know, that they may be ashamed. Who would form a god or mold an image that profits him nothing? Surely all his companions would be ashamed, and the workmen, they are mere men. Let them all be gathered together. Let them stand up. Yet they shall fear. They shall be ashamed together. The blacksmith with the tongs works one in the coals, fashions it with hammers, and works it with the strength of his arms. Even so, he is hungry, and his strength fails. He drinks no water, and is faint. The craftsman stretches out his rule. He marks one out with chalk. He fashions it with a plane. He marks it out with the compass, and makes it like the figure of a man, according to the beauty of a man, that it may remain in the house. He cuts down cedars for himself, and takes the cypress and the oak. He secures it for himself among the trees of the forest. He plants a pine, and the rain nourishes it. Then it shall be for a man to burn, for he will take some of it and warm himself. Yes, he kindles it and bakes bread. Indeed, he makes a god and worships it. He makes it a carved image and falls down to it. He burns half of it in the fire. With this half he eats meat. He roasts a roast and is satisfied. He even warms himself and says, Ah, I am warm. I have seen the fire. And the rest of it he makes into a god, his carved image. He falls down before it and worships it, prays to it, and says, Deliver me, for you are my God. They do not know nor understand, for he has shut their eyes so that they cannot see, and their hearts so that they cannot understand. And no one considers in his heart, nor is there knowledge nor understanding to say, I have burned half of it in the fire. Yes, I have also baked bread on its coals. I have roasted meat and eaten it. And shall I make the rest of it an abomination? Shall I fall down before a block of wood? He feeds on ashes. A deceived heart has turned him aside, and he cannot deliver his soul, nor say, Is there not a lie in my right hand? Remember these, O Jacob and Israel, for you are my servant. I have formed you. You are my servant. O Israel, you will not be forgotten by me. I have blotted out, like a thick cloud, your transgressions, and like a cloud, your sins. Return to me, for I have redeemed you. Sing, O heavens, for the Lord has done it. Shout, you lower parts of the earth. Break forth into singing, you mountains, O forest, and every tree in it. For the Lord has redeemed Jacob and glorified himself in Israel. Thus says the Lord, your Redeemer, and he who formed you from the womb, I am the Lord who makes all things, who stretches out the heavens all alone, who spreads abroad the earth by myself, who frustrates the signs of the babblers and drives diviners mad, who turns wise men backward and makes their knowledge foolishness, who confirms the word of his servant and performs the counsel of his messengers, who says to Jerusalem, you shall be inhabited. To the cities of Judah, you shall be built, and I will raise up her waste places, who says to the deep, be dry, and I will dry up your rivers, who says of Cyrus, he is my shepherd, and he shall perform all my pleasure, saying to Jerusalem, you shall be built, and to the temple, your foundation shall be laid. Isaiah chapter 45. Thus says the Lord to his anointed, to Cyrus, whose right hand I have held, to subdue nations before him, and loose the armor of kings, to open before him the double doors, so that the gates will not be shut. I will go before you and make the crooked places straight. I will break in pieces the gates of bronze and cut the bars of iron. I will give you the treasures of darkness and hidden riches of secret places, that you may know that I, the Lord, who call you by your name, am the God of Israel. For Jacob my servant's sake, and Israel my elect, I have even called you by your name. I have named you, though you have not known me. I am the Lord, and there is no other. There is no God beside me. I will gird you, though you have not known me, that they may know from the rising of the sun to its setting, that there is none besides me. I am the Lord, and there is no other. I form the light and create darkness. I make peace and create calamity. I, the Lord, do all these things. Rain down, you heavens, from above, and let the skies pour down righteousness. Let the earth open, let them bring forth salvation, and let righteousness spring up together. I, the Lord, have created it. Woe to him who strives with his maker. Let the potsherd strive with the potsherds of the earth. Shall the clay say to him who forms it, what are you making? Or shall your handiwork say, he has no hands? Woe to him who says to his father, what are you begetting? Or to the woman, what have you brought forth? Thus says the Lord, the Holy One of Israel and his Maker, ask me of things to come concerning my sons, and concerning the work of my hands you command me. I have made the earth and created man on it. I, my hands, stretched out the heavens, and all their host I have commanded. I have raised him up in righteousness, and I will direct all his ways. He shall build my city, and let my exiles go free. Not for price nor reward, says the Lord of hosts. Thus says the Lord, the labor of Egypt and merchandise of Cush and of the Sabaeans, men of stature, shall come over to you, and they shall be yours. They shall walk behind you. They shall come over in chains, and they shall bow down to you. They will make supplication to you, saying, surely God is in you, and there is no other. There is no other God. Truly, you are God, who hide yourself, O God of Israel, the Savior. They shall be ashamed, and also disgraced, all of them. They shall go in confusion together, who are makers of idols. But Israel shall be saved by the Lord, with an everlasting salvation. You shall not be ashamed or disgraced forever and ever. For thus says the Lord, who created the heavens, who is God, who formed the earth and made it, who has established it, who did not create it in vain, who formed it to be inhabited. I am the Lord, and there is no other. I have not spoken in secret, in a dark place of the earth. I did not say to the seed of Jacob, seek me in vain. I, the Lord, speak righteousness. I declare things that are right. Assemble yourselves and come, draw near together, you who have escaped from the nations. They have no knowledge, who carry the wood of their carved image, and pray to a God that cannot save. Tell and bring forth your case. Yes, let them take counsel together. Who has declared this from ancient time? Who has told it from that time? Have not I, the Lord? And there is no other God besides me, a just God and a Savior. There is none besides me. Look to me, and be saved, all you ends of the earth. For I am God, and there is no other. I have sworn by myself, the word has gone out of my mouth in righteousness, and shall not return, that to me every knee shall bow, every tongue shall take an oath. He shall say, surely in the Lord I have righteousness and strength. To him men shall come, and all shall be ashamed who are incensed against him. In the Lord all the descendants of Israel shall be justified, and shall glory. Isaiah chapter 46. Bel bows down, Nebo stoops. Their idols were on the beasts and on the cattle. Your carriages were heavily loaded, a burden to the weary beast. They stoop, they bow down together, they could not deliver the burden, but have themselves gone into captivity. Listen to me, O house of Jacob, and all the remnant of the house of Israel, who have been upheld by me from birth, who have been carried from the womb, even to your old age, I am he, and even to gray hairs I will carry you. I have made and I will bear, even I will carry and will deliver you. To whom will you liken me, and make me equal, and compare me, that we should be alike? They lavish gold out of the bag, and weigh silver on the scales. They hire a goldsmith, and he makes it a god. They prostrate themselves, yes, they worship. They bear it on the shoulder, they carry it, and set it in its place, and it stands. From its place it shall not move. Though one cries out to it, yet it cannot answer, nor save him out of his trouble. Remember this, and show yourselves men. Recall to mind, O you transgressors. Remember the former things of old. For I am God, and there is no other. I am God, and there is none like me, declaring the end from the beginning, and from ancient times things that are not yet done, saying, my counsel shall stand, and I will do all my pleasure. Calling a bird of prey from the east, the man who executes my counsel from a far country, indeed I have spoken it. I will also bring it to pass. I have purposed it. I will also do it. Listen to me, you stubborn-hearted, who are far from righteousness. I bring my righteousness near. It shall not be far off. My salvation shall not linger. And I will place salvation in Zion, for Israel my glory. Isaiah chapter 47. Come down and sit in the dust, O virgin daughter of Babylon. Sit on the ground without a throne, O daughter of the Chaldeans. For you shall no more be called tender and delicate. Take the millstones and grind meal. Remove your veil. Take off the skirt. Uncover the thigh. Pass through the rivers. Your nakedness shall be uncovered. Yes, your shame will be seen. I will take vengeance, and I will not arbitrate with a man. As for our Redeemer, the Lord of hosts is his name, the Holy One of Israel. Sit in silence and go into darkness, O daughter of the Chaldeans, for you shall no longer be called the Lady of Kingdoms. I was angry with my people. I have profaned my inheritance and given them into your hand. You showed them no mercy. On the elderly, you laid your yoke very heavily, and you said, I shall be a lady forever, so that you did not take these things to heart, nor remember the latter end of them. Therefore, hear this now, you who are given to pleasures, who dwell securely, who say in your heart, I am, and there is no one else besides me. I shall not sit as a widow, nor shall I know the loss of children. But these two things shall come to you in a moment, in one day, the loss of children and widowhood. They shall come upon you in their fullness, because of the multitude of your sorceries, for the great abundance of your enchantments. For you have trusted in your wickedness. You have said, no one sees me. Your wisdom and your knowledge have warped you, and you have said in your heart, I am, and there is no one else besides me. Therefore, evil shall come upon you. You shall not know from where it arises, and trouble shall fall upon you. You will not be able to put it off, and desolation shall come upon you suddenly, which you shall not know. Stand now with your enchantments, and the multitude of your sorceries, in which you have labored from your youth. Perhaps you will be able to profit. Perhaps you will prevail. You are wearied in the multitude of your counsels. Let now the astrologers, the stargazers, and the monthly prognosticators stand up and save you from what shall come upon you. Behold, they shall be as stubble. The fire shall burn them. They shall not deliver themselves from the power of the flame. It shall not be a coal to be warmed by, nor a fire to sit before. Thus shall they be to you, with whom you have labored, your merchants from your youth. They shall wander each one to his quarter. No one shall save you. Isaiah chapter 48. Hear this, O house of Jacob, who are called by the name of Israel, and have come forth from the wellsprings of Judah, who swear by the name of the Lord, and make mention of the God of Israel, but not in truth or in righteousness. For they call themselves after the holy city, and lean on the God of Israel. The Lord of hosts is his name. I have declared the former things from the beginning. They went forth from my mouth, and I caused them to hear it. Suddenly I did them, and they came to pass, because I knew that you were obstinate, and your neck was an iron sinew, and your brow bronze. Even from the beginning I have declared it to you. Before it came to pass, I proclaimed it to you, lest you should say, my idol has done them, and my carved image and my molded image have commanded them. You have heard. See all this. And will you not declare it? I have made you hear new things from this time, even hidden things, and you did not know them. They are created now and not from the beginning. And before this day you have not heard them, lest you should say, of course I knew them. Surely you did not hear. Surely you did not know. Surely from long ago your ear was not opened. For I knew that you would deal very treacherously, and were called a transgressor from the womb. For my name's sake I will defer my anger, and for my praise I will restrain it from you, so that I do not cut you off. Behold, I have refined you, but not as silver. I have tested you in the furnace of affliction. For my own sake, for my own sake I will do it. For how should my name be profaned, and I will not give my glory to another? Listen to me, O Jacob, and Israel my called. I am he. I am the first. I am also the last. Indeed, my hand has laid the foundation of the earth, and my right hand has stretched out the heavens. When I call to them, they stand up together. All of you, assemble yourselves and hear. Who among them has declared these things? The Lord loves him. He shall do his pleasure on Babylon, and his arm shall be against the Chaldeans. I, even I, have spoken. Yes, I have called him. I have brought him, and his way will prosper. Come near to me. Hear this. I have not spoken in secret from the beginning. From the time that it was, I was there. And now the Lord God and his Spirit have sent me. Thus says the Lord, your Redeemer, the Holy One of Israel, I am the Lord your God, who teaches you to profit, who leads you by the way you should go. Oh, that you had heeded my commandments! Then your peace would have been like a river, and your righteousness like the waves of the sea. Your descendants also would have been like the sand, and the offspring of your body like the grains of sand. His name would not have been cut off, nor destroyed from before me. Go forth from Babylon, flee from the Chaldeans. With a voice of singing, declare, proclaim this, utter it to the end of the earth. Say, the Lord has redeemed his servant Jacob. And they did not thirst when he led them through the deserts. He caused the waters to flow from the rock for them. He also split the rock, and the waters gushed out. There is no peace, says the Lord, for the wicked. Isaiah chapter 49. Listen, O coastlands, to me, and take heed, you peoples from afar. The Lord has called me from the womb. From the matrix of my mother, he has made mention of my name, and he has made my mouth like a sharp sword. In the shadow of his hand he has hidden me, and made me a polished shaft. In his quiver he has hidden me. And he said to me, You are my servant, O Israel, in whom I will be glorified. Then I said, I have labored in vain. I have spent my strength for nothing and in vain. Yet surely my just reward is with the Lord, and my work with my God. And now the Lord says, Who formed me from the womb to be his servant, to bring Jacob back to him, so that Israel is gathered to him? For I shall be glorious in the eyes of

tribes of Jacob, and to restore the preserved ones of Israel. I will also give you as a light to the Gentiles, that you should be my salvation to the ends of the earth. Thus says the Lord, the Redeemer of Israel, their Holy One, to him whom man despises, to him whom the nation abhors, to the servant of rulers, kings shall see and arise, princes also shall worship, because of the Lord who is faithful, the Holy One of Israel, and he has chosen you. Thus says the Lord, in an acceptable time I have heard you, and in the day of salvation I have helped you. I will preserve you and give you as a covenant to the people to restore the earth, to cause them to inherit the desolate heritages, that you may say to the prisoners, go forth. To those who are in darkness, show yourselves. They shall feed along the roads, and their pastures shall be on all desolate heights. They shall neither hunger nor thirst, neither heat nor sun shall strike them. For he who has mercy on them will lead them. Even by the springs of water he will guide them. I will make each of my mountains a road, and my highways shall be elevated. Surely these shall come from afar. Look, those from the north and the west, and these from the land of Sinim. Sing, O heavens, be joyful, O earth, and break out in singing, O mountains, for the Lord has comforted his people and will have mercy on his afflicted. But Zion said, the Lord has forsaken me, and my Lord has forgotten me. Can a woman forget her nursing child and not have compassion on the son of her womb? Surely they may forget, yet I will not forget you. See, I have inscribed you on the palms of my hands. Your walls are continually before me. Your sons shall make haste. Your destroyers and those who laid you waste shall go away from you. Lift up your eyes, look around and see. All these gather together and come to you. As I live, says the Lord, you shall surely clothe yourselves with them all as an ornament, and bind them on you as a bride does. For your waste and desolate places, and the land of your destruction, will even now be too small for the inhabitants, and those who swallowed you up will be far away. The children you will have, after you have lost the others, will say again in your ears, the place is too small for me. Give me a place where I may dwell. Then you will say in your heart, who has begotten these for me, since I have lost my children and am desolate, a captive and wandering to and fro, and who has brought these up? There I was, left alone. But these, where were they? Thus says the Lord God, behold, I will lift my hand in an oath to the nations, and set up my standard for the peoples. They shall bring your sons in their arms, and your daughters shall be carried on their shoulders. Kings shall be your foster fathers, and their queens your nursing mothers. They shall bow down to you with their faces to the earth, and lick up the dust of your feet. Then you will know that I am the Lord, for they shall not be ashamed who wait for me. Shall the prey be taken from the mighty, or the captives of the righteous be delivered? But thus says the Lord, even the captives of the mighty shall be taken away, and the prey of the terrible be delivered. For I will contend with him who contends with you, and I will save your children. I will feed those who oppress you with their own flesh, and they shall be drunk with their own blood as with sweet wine. All flesh shall know that I, the Lord, am your Savior.

0: Savior and your Redeemer, the Mighty One of Jacob. Isaiah chapter 50. Thus says the Lord, where is the certificate of your mother's divorce, whom I have put away? Of which of my creditors is it to whom I have sold you? For your iniquities you have sold yourselves, and for your transgressions your mother has been put away. Why, when I came, was there no man? Why, when I called, was there none to answer? Is my hand shortened at all that it cannot redeem? Or have I no power to deliver? Indeed, with my rebuke I dry up the sea. I make the rivers a wilderness. Their fish stink, because there's no water, and die of thirst. I clothe the heavens with blackness, and I make sackcloth their covering. The Lord God has given me the tongue of the learned, that I should know how to speak a word in season to him who is weary. He awakens me morning by morning. He awakens my ear to hear as the learned. The Lord God has opened my ear, and I was not rebellious, nor did I turn away. I gave my back to those who struck me, and my cheeks to those who plucked out the beard. I did not hide my face from shame and spitting. For the Lord God will help me. Therefore I will not be disgraced. Therefore I have set my face like a flint, and I know that I will not be ashamed. He is near who justifies me. Who will contend with me? Let us stand together. Who is my adversary? Let him come near me. Surely the Lord God will help me. Who is he who will condemn me? Indeed, they will all grow old like a garment. The moth will eat them up. Who among you fears the Lord? Who obeys the voice of his servant? Who walks in darkness and has no light? Let him trust in the name of the Lord and rely upon his God. Look, all you who kindle a fire, who encircle yourselves with sparks, walk in the light of your fire and in the sparks you have kindled. This you shall have from my hand. You shall lie down in torment. Isaiah chapter 51. Listen to me, you who follow after righteousness, you who seek the Lord. Look to the rock from which you were hewn, and to the hole of the pit from which you were dug. Look to Abraham your father, and to Sarah who bore you. For I called him alone, and blessed him and increased him. For the Lord will comfort Zion. He will comfort all her waste places. He will make her wilderness like Eden, and her desert like the garden of the Lord. Joy and gladness will be found in it, thanksgiving and the voice of melody. Listen to me, my people, and give ear to me, O my nation, for law will proceed from me, and I will make my justice rest as a light of the peoples. My righteousness is near, my salvation has gone forth, and my arms will judge the peoples. The coastlands will wait upon me, and on my arm they will trust. Lift up your eyes to the heavens, and look on the earth beneath. For the heavens will vanish away like smoke. The earth will grow old like a garment, and those who dwell in it will die in like manner. But my salvation will be forever, and my righteousness will not be abolished. Listen to me, you who know righteousness, you people in whose heart is my law. Do not fear the reproach of men, nor be afraid of their insults, for the moth will eat them up like a garment, and the worm will eat them like wool. But my righteousness will be forever, and my salvation from generation to generation. Awake, awake, put on strength, O arm of the Lord. Awake, as in the ancient days, in the generations of old. Are you not the arm that cut Rahab apart and wounded the serpent? Are you not the one who dried up the sea, the waters of the great deep, that made the depths of the sea a road for the redeemed to cross over? So the ransomed of the Lord shall return and come to Zion with singing, with everlasting joy on their heads. They shall obtain joy and gladness. Sorrow and sighing shall flee away. I, even I, am he who comforts you. Who are you that you should be afraid of a man who will die, and of the son of a man who will be made like grass? And you forget the Lord your Maker, who stretched out the heavens and laid the foundations of the earth. You have feared continually every day because of the fury of the oppressor when he has prepared to destroy. And where is the fury of the oppressor? The captive exile hastens that he may be loosed, that he should not die in the pit, and that his bread should not fail. But I am the Lord your God, who divided the sea, whose waves roared. The Lord of hosts is his name, and I have put my words in your mouth. I have covered you with the shadow of my hand, that I may plant the heavens, lay the foundations of the earth, and say to Zion, you are my people. Awake, awake, stand up, O Jerusalem, you who have drunk at the hand of the Lord the cup of his fury. You have drunk the dregs of the cup of trembling and drained it out. There is no one to guide her among all the sons she has brought forth, nor is there any who takes her by the hand among all the sons she has brought up. These two things have come to you. Who will be sorry for you? Desolation and destruction, famine and sword. By whom will I comfort you? Your sons have fainted. They lie at the head of all the streets like an antelope in a net. They are full of the fury of the Lord, the rebuke of your God. Therefore, please hear this, you afflicted, and drunk, but not with wine. Thus says your Lord, the Lord and your God, who pleads the cause of his people. See, I have taken out of your hand the cup of trembling, the dregs of the cup of my fury. You shall no longer drink it, but I will put it into the hand of those who afflict you, who have said to you, lie down, that we may walk over you. And you have laid your body like the ground, and as the street for those who walk over. Isaiah chapter 52. Awake, awake, put on your strength, O Zion, put on your beautiful garments, O Jerusalem, the holy city, for the uncircumcised and the unclean shall no longer come to you. Shake yourself from the dust, arise, sit down, O Jerusalem. Loose yourself from the bonds of your neck, O captive daughter of Zion. For thus says the Lord, you have sold yourselves for nothing, and you shall be redeemed without money. For thus says the Lord God, my people went down at first into Egypt to dwell there. Then the Assyrian oppressed them without cause. Now therefore, what have I here, says the Lord, that my people are taken away for nothing? Those who rule over them make them wail, says the Lord, and my name is blasphemed continually, every day. Therefore my people shall know my name. Therefore they shall know in that day that I am he who speaks. Behold, it is I. How beautiful upon the mountains are the feet of him who brings good news, who proclaims peace, who brings glad tidings of good things, who proclaims salvation, who says to Zion, Your God reigns. Your watchmen shall lift up their voices. With their voices they shall sing together, for they shall see eye to eye. When the Lord brings back Zion, break forth into joy, sing together, you waste places of Jerusalem. For the Lord has comforted his people. He has redeemed Jerusalem. The Lord has made bare his holy arm in the eyes of all the nations, and all the ends of the earth shall see the salvation of our God. Depart, depart, go out from there, touch no unclean thing. Go out from the midst of her, be clean, you who bear the vessels of the Lord. For you shall not go out with haste, nor go by flight, for the Lord will go before you, and the God of Israel will be your rear guard. Behold, my servant shall deal prudently. He shall be exalted and extolled and be very high. Just as many were astonished at you, so his visage was marred more than any man, and his form more than the sons of men. So shall he sprinkle many nations. Kings shall shut their mouths at him. For what had not been told them, they shall see, and what they had not heard, they shall consider. Isaiah chapter 53. Who has believed our report? And to whom has the arm of the Lord been revealed? For he shall grow up before him as a tender plant, and as a root out of dry ground. He has no form or comeliness, and when we see him, there is no beauty that we should desire him. He is despised and rejected by men, a man of sorrows and acquainted with grief, and we hid, as it were, our faces from him. He was despised, and we did not esteem him. Surely he has borne our griefs and carried our sorrows. Yet we esteemed him stricken, smitten by God and afflicted. But he was wounded for our transgressions. He was bruised for our iniquities. The chastisement for our peace was upon him, and by his stripes we are healed. All we like sheep have gone astray. We have turned every one to his own way, and the Lord has laid on him the iniquity of us all. He was oppressed, and he was afflicted, yet he opened not his mouth. He was led as a lamb to the slaughter, and as a sheep before its shearers is silent, so he opened not his mouth. He was taken from prison and from judgment. And who will declare his generation? For he was cut off from the land of the living. For the transgressions of my people he was stricken. And they made his grave with the wicked, but with the rich at his death, because he had done no violence, nor was any deceit in his mouth. Yet it pleased the Lord to bruise him. He has put him to grief. When you make his soul an offering for sin, he shall see his seed, he shall prolong his days, and the pleasure of the Lord shall prosper in his hand. He shall see the labor of his soul and be satisfied. By his knowledge, my righteous servant shall justify many, for he shall bear their iniquities. Therefore, I will divide him a portion with the great, and he shall divide the spoil with the strong, because he poured out his soul unto death, and he was numbered with the transgressors, and he bore the sin of many, and made intercession for the transgressors. Isaiah chapter 54. Sing, O barren, you who have not borne. Break forth into singing, and cry aloud, you who have not labored with child. For more are the children of the desolate than the children of the married woman, says the Lord. Enlarge the place of your tent, and let them stretch out the curtains of your dwellings. Do not spare. Lengthen your cords and strengthen your stakes, for you shall expand to the right and to the left, and your descendants will inherit the nations and make the desolate cities inhabited. Do not fear, for you will not be ashamed, neither be disgraced, for you will not be put to shame, for you will forget the shame of your youth and will not remember the reproach of your widowhood any more. For your Maker is your husband, the Lord of hosts is his name, and your Redeemer is the Holy One of Israel. He is called the God of the whole earth.
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0: 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We believe this one is outstanding and should be heard again. 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
1: Brad Wheeler pastors University Baptist Church in Fayetteville, Arkansas. And this weekend, we continue his series, The Gospel Life, 2 Corinthians. And the message, lives for God. Now here's Brad Wheeler.
2: We're going to be in 2 Corinthians 5, verses 11 to 15. 2 Corinthians 5, verses 11 to 15. Friends, it's said that motivation is the key to success. What motivates you? You know, Michael Jordan, arguably the world's greatest basketball player. We're not here to have that debate. Many think he was. And he admitted that his primary motivation was fear of failure. He never forgot being cut from his high school team, and that failure forever haunted him. And for some, that motivation isn't failure, but it's wealth. Warren Buffett, one of the greatest investors of all time, his motivation, interestingly enough, has not been money. He's been honest about that. It's actually winning. It's succeeding. It's beating others in the game. And money is just how you keep score. Or Elon Musk. Industry experts gave him, but at best, a 5% shot that Tesla would actually make it. But he wanted to do what no one else had done, SpaceX. Right? They begged him, his friends, not to pursue that vision because for him, SpaceX was about how he could colonize Mars in the future. They thought he was crazy. And yet that desire to change the world is what's motivated him to do the impossible. And remarkably, he's been quite successful. So again, I ask, what motivates you? Is it fear of failure? Is it success? Is it money? Is it power? Is it the need to win? Is it recognition? Is it maybe the approval of others? What would you say motivates you? And what do those motivations say about you? We're going to be thinking about these things as we go back to Paul's letter to the Corinthian church, 2 Corinthians. Let me invite you to turn there. We're going to be in 2 Corinthians 5, verses 11 to 15. 2 Corinthians 5, 11 to 15. You know, Paul had actually arrived in Corinth back in around 49 or 50 AD, and he had preached the gospel there. He had seen believers gathered. He gathered them into a church. He pastored that church. But when he moved on, that church in Corinth floundered without him, and new factions arose, and they questioned Paul's motives. They even belittled some of his own ministry methods and manner. And so, for example, in 2 Corinthians 10, some of them were saying, you know, his letters, yeah, they're weighty and forceful, but in person, he's unimpressive, and his speaking amounts to nothing. Right, that's 2 Corinthians 10:10. That's what some of Paul's detractors were saying about him. And it seems to the Corinthians, and by their standards, Paul wasn't impressive. He lacked the rhetorical eloquence. He lacked the impressive appearance that many of the others had there in Corinth. And he certainly seemed to suffer too much and to exhibit too little of the Spirit's outward blessings. And so in this section of the letter, Paul's having to defend really the integrity of his own ministry and his life. And part of his argument has been, hey, listen, Corinthians, I never came to amuse you, right? I'm not an entertainer. I'm not some performer. I'm an ambassador, right? I'm an ambassador of God. That's part of where he's going. And thus, as he has said, Paul's aim is what? To please him, to please God. We saw that last week in 5:9. And especially so because one day, as Christians, we will all appear before the judgment seat of Christ, chapter 5, verse 10. So an evaluation is coming. And so how does that then motivate Paul? Well, listen in as we pick up 2 Corinthians 5, beginning in verse 11. Therefore, knowing the fear of the Lord, we persuade others. But what we are is known to God, and I hope it's known also to your conscience. We are not commending ourselves to you again, but giving you cause to boast about us, so that you may be able to answer those who boast about outward appearance and not about what is in the heart. For if we are beside ourselves, it is for God, and if we are in our right mind, it is for you. For the love of Christ controls us, because we have concluded this, that one has died for all, therefore all have died. And he died for all, that those who live might no longer live for themselves, but for him who for their sake died and was raised. All right, so we're stopping there, and I just go back to that question, what motivated Paul? And friends, by implication, what ought also to motivate us in this life? Right? Is it power, wealth, acceptance, success? Well, according to Paul, he had two grand motivations, at least here as we see, the fear of the Lord, verse 11, and the love of the Lord, verse 14. So I think more specifically, I think part of what Paul's argument is, and this is going to just serve as our 2 points if you're a note taker, right? The fear of the Lord motivates our speaking. That's part of his argument there in verses 11 to 13. And then he's going to go on and say, the love of the Lord motivates our living, verses 14 to 15. So the fear of the Lord motivates our speaking, and the love of the Lord motivates our living. And so let's think first about how the fear of the Lord should motivate our speaking, how the fear of the Lord should motivate our speaking. Now, when we hear that word fear, we might think of words like terror or fright, maybe some kind of white-knuckled horror, those kinds of ideas and images. But friends, when the Bible talks about the fear of the Lord, there's an element, yes, an element to which we ought to be unsettled, right? God is not like us. His very presence would consume us. We read in Hebrews 10, verse 31, it is what? It is a fearful thing to fall into the hands of a living God. So that's true, and yet we also tend to think of fear and love as opposing things, as opposites. So maybe you're thinking of 1 John 4:18, where we read that there is no fear in love, but perfect love casts out fear. For fear has to do with punishment, and whoever fears has not been perfected in love. But friends, when we read of fear there in 1 John 4:18, that is the fear in context of wrath, of eternal punishment, of final judgment. And the Christian, yes, the Christian doesn't fear in that sense, because the Christian is confident that the love of Christ has delivered him from that kind of spiritual death. Right, so for the Christian, the fear of the Lord, which is just deeply rooted in Old Testament wisdom, right? The fear of the Lord, well, it speaks more to reverential awe. It's to hold God. The fear of the Lord is to hold God in proper regard. It's to value God before all and to value God's priorities above all. That's what it means to fear the Lord. To fear the Lord is to order our lives around him. And it's to recognize that we will all one day give an account to him, which is just what Paul was talking about back in 5:10. So it's like a young child who recognizes the good authority of his or her parents. Does that child fear their parents? Well, sure, in the sense that they look up to them, respect them, hold them in high regard, see those parents as authorities over him. And yet such fear, right, that's not paralyzing for a young child. Such fear of such godly, loving parents, right, that's motivating. Not paralyzing, but motivating for them. And they want to please. And so similarly here, in the fear of God, Paul wants to please God. How? By persuading others. That's what he says in verse 11, by persuading others. So given this coming evaluation at Christ's judgment seat, Saul is seeking, therefore, this life of persuasion, which is, of course, exactly what he did when he came to Corinth in Acts 18. 18, verse 4, we read that Paul reasoned in the synagogue every Sabbath and tried to persuade, same word, persuade Jews and Greeks. Or in Ephesus, just next chapter on, Acts 19, verse 8, we read that Paul entered the synagogue and for 3 months spoke boldly, reasoning and persuading them about the kingdom of God. Or when Paul is brought before Agrippa in Acts 26, Paul is so bold as to be effectively preaching to Agrippa in his chains, such that Agrippa responds, just blurts out, interrupts Paul, 26:28, and says, "In such a short time, would you, Paul, persuade me, Agrippa, to be a Christian?" Paul's persuading everywhere he goes. And note, Paul persuades through proclamation. That's how he persuades. It is proclamation, not a kind of subjugation. So recognize that genuine Christianity, biblical Christianity, unlike, for example, Islam, has always spread through the proclamation of the word, not a kind of subjugation at the edge of the sword. That's how Christianity, biblical Christianity, has always spread. Proclamation and persuasion. And friends, I think that's a good reminder to us, and it should be a good challenge to us. Evangelism as persuasion, because that's often not how the world will think about evangelism. That's not how all Christians think about evangelism. I fear to say that's not certainly how all Christians do evangelism. So Bertrand Russell, some of you will know him as the famous 20th century philosopher, Cambridge philosopher, skeptic of Christianity, deep skeptic. He wrote, "I do not think that the real reason why people accept Christianity has anything to do with argumentation. They accept it merely on emotional grounds." That was his assessment. Sadly, it seems Bertrand Russell never met a Christian like Paul. For evangelism, as we think about it, evangelism is not manipulation. Right? We're not emotionally coercing and seeking to exploit people into heaven. It's not manipulation. It's not humiliation. We're not shaming people into heaven. It's not terrorization, right, in the sense that we're scaring people into heaven. It's not confrontation, where we merely browbeat people into heaven. It's not just disputation, right, where we argue and debate, and maybe we think about arguments around creation, and we try to argue people into the kingdom alone. No, Paul says it's persuasion. We use reason, compelling arguments in order to appeal to the conscience. And that desire to persuade, as we see evidenced in Paul's own life, that desire to persuade is done all the while showing respect for the individual, just as Paul does, and yet being very clear at the same time with the gospel. When was the last time you sought to persuade one with the gospel? Just think about that question for a moment. When was the last time you legitimately sought to persuade one for the gospel? Not just mentioned you were a Christian, or in passing said something good or kind or gracious about Christianity, but really sought to persuade and share the gospel with a non-Christian. You know, the reality of us, all of us will think about things and talk about those things that what? That most excite us. So maybe it's relationships, right? Maybe it's sports. Maybe it's politics. Friend, I think that begs the question, does the gospel still excite you? Does it still excite you? Or is it the fear maybe of others' opinions of you? Maybe you don't want them to think less of you as you share the gospel with them. You know, I know what that's like, right? Every one of us, if we're honest, or at least near every one of us, is going to admit that when we share the gospel, there will be an element of either selfishness or fear. There can be a reluctance in that, and I know that reluctance in my own heart. There is always a reason, right, to share at another time. So like, I'm dog tired. This isn't great. Or I've got other things. I had other things planned. This isn't the best timing. Or you know what? I'm not sure what to say, or I know if someone else were here, they could say it better. I don't want to mess up, right? There are a million reasons why in a moment we won't seek to persuade and share with the gospel. But friends, we have the greatest news in the world to share, and it finally doesn't depend upon us. We seek simply to present it winsomely, persuasively. right? The grace that God has particularly shown you, thinking about where you would be maybe this moment if God had not saved you, where you would be without him, that your sin had separated you from him, but he has been kind toward you. He has been patient with you. He has given you an eternity you don't deserve and a savior you didn't love until he set his love upon your own hearts. That's how God has loved you. That's the goodness of the gospel to you. Friends, we won't share what we don't treasure. And you may need to spend some time building that treasure, reflecting on the goodness of the gospel to you in Christ, because Paul treasured it and so he sought to persuade with it. Paul says what we are is known to God. It's known to God. And he says it also should be evident to you, Corinthians, verse 11. Paul's saying, listen, my life's an open book. I shouldn't have to remind you, he says. You should know about these things. Right, the way he's loved them, the way Paul's cared for them, the way that he has given his life for them, the way he has really poured out his soul for them, they seem almost confused, distant, hesitate to associate with him, even embarrassed by him. Paul's saying, you should feel pride in me, and instead you're embarrassed by me. And Paul says all this, verse 12, not to commend himself, but he says this so that, verse 12, when his opponents stand up, you may be able to answer those who boast about outward appearance and not about what is in the heart. See, the Corinthians, what did they value? They valued a show. They prized a performance. They deeply understood those values of self-promotion, self-exaltation, self-glorification. That was their game, and that was the game that Paul refused to play. So they prided themselves on that which was external, right? Superficial, transitory. That's what they prided themselves on, as opposed to the heart, which is internal and essential and as well eternal, right? That's what they should be prizing. So we've already seen, what do they value? Letters of recommendation, right? Back in 3:1. Jewish ancestry, we're going to see in chapter 11. Apostolic signs, ecstatic experiences. They put all of their hope on those outward things. And they therefore evaluated Paul on the basis of the world's own weights and measures, physical appearance, rhetorical eloquence, right? Financial affluence, all that stuff. That's how they valued Paul. And Paul's saying, guys, you know better. The Lord looks at the heart. He looks at the heart. So there's a famous, right, example of this in the Old Testament, in 1 Samuel 16. When Samuel was tasked for replacing Saul as king. And if you remember, Samuel comes and he's brought to Jesse and his sons in Bethlehem, and all the sons are paraded before Samuel. And the first one is Eliab, and he comes forward and Samuel takes one look at this guy and he's like, oh yeah, he's the one. This one is the one. Surely, we read in 1 Samuel 16:6, surely the Lord's anointed is before me. That's what Samuel says, right? The guy looked the part, stately and strong, right? All confidence, all charisma, just who you'd want as a king, right? He just graduated Bethlehem U, was like the big linebacker, ran the father's business. Everything about Eliab was good. His name even means my God is father. And so we can understand why when he sees him, he's already reaching for that horn to anoint him with oil as the next king. Friends, isn't that our way? Right? We like those and value those that are movers and shakers. We value and choose what is impressive and what is shiny and what is powerful and what is pleasing. Friends, that may be our way, but God is helping us see that's not his way. 1 Samuel 16:7, but the Lord said to Samuel, do not look on his appearance or on the height of his stature. Right there, they should be remembering Saul. Saul was tall, right? Don't be misled by that. I'll shrink. I'm not a tall man, all right? Not the height of his stature, because I have rejected him. For the Lord sees not as man sees. Man looks on the outward appearance, but the Lord looks on the heart. 1 Samuel 16:7. Friends, that begs the question, where do we prize outward appearances and where do we neglect the heart? We say we value as Christians things like integrity and character, but in practice, so often those things take a back seat when those individuals can entertain or impress or deliver for us. Even in our church leaders, we often value what? Those who can pack a room, those who can gather a crowd. We've noted part comedian, part counselor, part business manager. Like, that's what the Corinthians value. That's what so many of us value in our churches. And we're willing to even overlook discretions and indiscretions, I should say. Yes, as long as the brand is doing well, we'll overlook those things. And we don't stop to ask, you know, who is that person when they're alone with God? Are they ever alone with God? How do they pray? Do they pray? Do they ever weep over their sin, over the sins of others, right? And over time, if we're not careful, what? We value charisma, not character. We value giftedness, not godliness, ability, not humility, all of those things. Is that what we value in our church leaders as well? Even in this time as a church, what do you prize and value in this time? You know, there's a journalist and political commentator by the name of Yuval Levin, and he's identified this great reversal in our institutions. And he's noted that institutions used to be about formation, but today institutions are just all about performance. Friends, can the same be said of us as we gather? Do you come to church to be formed, or do you actually come in some way to be entertained? Are you quickly bored? Because somewhere inside you, you expect entertainment. What about our own lives? Take repentance. Do we value tears and moving professions over genuine heart change? Are we tempted in our own lives to make excuses like the world instead of taking responsibility? Do we regularly see ourselves as the victim and rarely, if ever, the culprit? What about our relationships? You know, do your own relationships, maybe even here at church, those friendships, do they look a whole lot like the world, governed by outward appearances, same season of life, share the same backgrounds, the same hobbies, the same political views? Friends, the world gets that. And those relationships aren't wrong. But if that's the entirety of your relationships, I think it begs a question. It begs a question of whether or not you're operating again on the world's values. Are there people in your life that you are friends with because of Christ, where Christ is the only glue in which you guys are friends? In any other world, you'd never be friends. But in Christ, you are, because the heart is the same and the heart is there. Friends, I could just keep going, but if we're not careful, it is easy in here and in our own hearts to prize the world's values, outward appearances, not what's inside. And Paul's going to continue with the somewhat enigmatic saying in verse 13. And he'll move from there and say, now, if we're beside ourselves, it is for God. And if we're in our right mind, it is for you. Now, I confess, it's a little bit difficult to understand exactly what Paul's getting at here. That word for beside ourselves can refer to one who's lost their mind, right? We might say someone who's a few cards short of a full deck, right? Little loco, little crazy. It's actually the very same word that Jesus' family uses against him back in Mark 3:21 when he's healing and he's calling himself the Lord of the Sabbath, and Jesus' own family went, and when they heard it, they seized him, saying, he's out of his mind, right? This is the same word that Paul uses here. And it could be that basically the Corinthian detractors are saying, Paul, listen, you are out of your mind. All of your fanaticism, all of this zeal, right? Paul, you've got to relax a little. Your letters, you're taking this religion thing a little too far. This is all a little too serious for you. You got to dial it down a little bit, Paul. Maybe that's what they're saying. Because friends, when we minister like Jesus did, when we call people to holiness like Jesus did, when we love like Jesus did and preach unflinchingly like he did and hold the same high moral standards that he did and refuse to conform to the world like he did, the world will think us mad. It's no surprise that Bill Maher famously called biblical Christians as those who suffer from a neurological disorder. Crazy is what he called Christians. For some of these very same reasons. You know, yet these words, though, these words beside ourselves and sort of being of right mind, those two words, though, they were also used regularly in rhetorical handbooks of the day, right, for rhetoricians, people preparing to speak and debate, to refer to sort of proper and improper ways to do it. So the someone who was out of their mind was someone whose delivery lacked polish, would come across as a bit rough and a bit disheveled. And maybe that's what they were saying about Paul, because we know Paul back in 1 Corinthians 2 said, listen, I don't engage in rhetoric like you all. I don't use that flowery language, right? All the eloquence, the lofty speech. And he may be saying, yeah, you can credit God for that. I come with not the wisdom of this world, but in the power of the Spirit. It could be that's what he's saying. And yet if my letters, he says, seem cogent to you, lucid, well, yeah, that is for your benefit. Because all of this, whether in word, all that I do, the motivation of my lips, all of that is driven because I fear the Lord and want to please him. But that's not the only motivation Paul has, friends. It's not the only motivation we should have. It's also this love of the Lord that Paul moves on to in verse 14. For the love of Christ controls, or you could translate that, compels us. So it's not just that the fear of the Lord ought to motivate us in our speaking as we please him and persuade others. It's secondly that this love of the Lord ought to motivate our living. That's where he goes next. Secondly, that the love of the Lord motivates our living. Now, when Paul speaks of the love of Christ, it's possible Paul could be speaking of his love for Christ. So some of you, if you read the passage this week or just heard it, you might have assumed there Paul speaking of his own love for Christ, and that's possible. And of course, Paul does love Christ. But actually, everything in the argument and where Paul goes in the following verses, well, that all accents what Christ has done for Paul, how Christ has acted out of love for Paul. So in context, I think it's more natural not to read this love of Christ as Paul's love for Christ, but rather as Christ's love for Paul. And it's this love that Christ has for Paul that then in turn motivates Paul. After all, we love, as we know from 1 John, we love only because he first loved us. And this love of Christ, Paul says, controls or compels him. In other words, it guides and shapes and arranges and flavors all that Paul does. How do you know right now that Christ loves you? How do you know that? How do you evaluate that? Because our temptation, and clearly the Corinthian temptation, was to value the love of Christ on the basis of circumstances. For when other people love us, what do? When other people love us, they do kind things for us. They make our lives a little better, a little more enjoyable to us. When they love us, they often work to take burdens off of us. They certainly don't work to intentionally make our lives harder and more stressful and less enjoyable. That's not usually how people love us. But friends, is that how Paul knows that Christ loves him? Is it because at this point in Paul's life and ministry, he is cruising in the fast lane? Right? Is Paul crushing it in life right now? Does Paul know that Christ loves him because, you know, he's out there knocking down mojitos on some beach in the Mediterranean? Is that how Paul knows? Well, no, not at all. No, he's not pulling in 50 G's for every motivational talk. I learned that's how much motivational speakers earn, by the way. That was a different introduction to the sermon. It's a lot of money, but Paul's not making that kind of money doing motivational speaking. No, Paul's life, it's grown exceptionally harder. And the people who ought to love him and ought to cherish him in Corinth, well, those people have instead even turned on him. And so circumstantially, Paul's life looks like an utter mess. And that's what has many of the Corinthians confused, right? Because they judge how? By outward appearances. And outwardly, Paul looks like a failure, not a rousing success. And friends, like the Corinthians, if we're not careful, we're going to judge Christ's love for us on the basis of our own circumstances. And we might think, if we're crushing it in life, so to speak, that of course, well, man, God must love me and he must be for me. And then when life takes that dreaded turn, whether it's in our workplace, whether it's in a marriage, whether it's with a child, whether it's with our health, when it suddenly feels like we've gone from that sort of beach to a war zone and we're bloodied and bruised and limping and everywhere we look there's carnage. Everything is hard and everything is upside down. Those are those moments where if we're not careful, we're going to start concluding God must not love me. Somewhere along the way, God has abandoned me. But notice Paul doesn't measure Christ's love on how well his life is turning out, whether or not Paul's life is going according to plan. Where does Paul look to measure Christ's love for him? Where does he go in his argument? He goes back to the cross, doesn't he? It's because he has concluded this, verse 14, that one has died for all. Therefore, all have died, and he died for all, that those who live might no longer live for themselves, but for him who, for their sake, died and was raised. Recognize if you are new in the faith, or maybe you've been walking with the Lord a long time, you measure Christ's love for you not by looking at your present circumstances, but by looking back to the cross. So it's said often that Christians drive with their eyes regularly in the rearview mirror, looking back to the cross. Because around us, I can get messy. Back to the cross, things become clear and certain. And if you measure your life by your circumstances, some of you may be thinking, man, I'm at the top of Christ's list because everything is going well. Things are great in my life. I'm one of Christ's faves, right? I'm a bestie. Things are good. And you may be actually concluding the wrong thing. And some of you, oppositely, may be thinking that you've dropped to the bottom of Christ's list. That you're in a timeout in the penalty box, whatever image you want to use. And God is displeased with you, perhaps angry with you, because things are not going to plan for you. But friends, rain or shine, in thick and thin, Paul knows Christ loves him because Christ ascended a cross for him and took beatings for him and bore the bitter nails for him and suffered for him and died for him. And that's how he knows. The cross is where Paul goes. There is that repeated language, isn't there, of for all, verse 14. And then he died for all, verse 15. And then for their sake, he died and was raised. Friends, don't miss that. That's just the language of substitution in the Bible. Christ did not die merely as an example that we now should be motivated to follow in his steps. That is not the encouragement to Christians. Christ died. Is there a sense in which Christ is his example? Absolutely. But first and foremost, he is our substitute. He died for us in our place. O Christ, what burdens bowed thy head? Our load was laid on thee. Thou stoodest in the sinner's stead, didst bear all ill for me, a victim led. Thy blood was shed. Now there's no load for me. Death and the curse were in our cup. O Christ, 'twas full for thee, but thou hast drained that last dark drop. 'Tis empty now for me. That bitter cup, love, drank it up. Thy bruising healeth me. Christian friend, do you not just know that, but do you feel the weight of your Savior's love for you? Do you feel it when we hear words like that? Friends, who loves like this? Nobody, I promise, nobody has loved you as well as Christ has loved you. And nobody has done for you as much as Christ has done for you. And nobody has willingly borne your shame. Nobody has willingly carried your guilt as Christ has. Right? The eternal condemnation you and I, we rightly deserve, he bore it. In our sin, we pierced his skin. We did. And yet he still took it. With but a breath, friends, the Lord on the cross could have said, you know what? Enough of this. He could have gotten down and wiped every one of us off the face of the earth. And that would have been just. That would not have been wrong. But he didn't do that. He hung and uttered his last breath. It is finished. And friends, those marks, those nails, right? Those marks will be ever fixed on his hands. The love of Christ, what is it else where we sing? The love of Christ is rich and free, fixed on his own eternally. Nor earth nor hell can it remove. Long as he lives, his own he'll love. Friends, how long does Christ live? He lives forever. How long will we be loved in Christ? Eternally, forever. Some of us need to stop our navel gazing, right? We need to stop becoming fixated on circumstances, and we need to go back to that cross, and we need to see Christ there, and we need to see him there. You need to see him there for you, hanging for you, bearing beatings for you, and even there in that moment, smiling toward you because he loved you and he wanted you and he was determined to have you. And so he would go to stop at no expense to take you and make you for his own. That's how Christ loves. Friend, it's said that no power is so great, no motivation is so strong as knowing that someone loves you. You know, it can be pretty humbling, sometimes humiliating, because I know my dog loves me. Sweet Wallace. It's kind of an old, portly chocolate lab. My wife jokes we're growing old together. And whenever I come home, his tail thumps on the ground when he sees me. You know, when others come home and I'm there, Wallace barely recognizes they've entered the room. Like he lifts a half lazy eye to acknowledge their presence. And that's all he does. But when I come home, he trots over, right? That tail wags, that head is high. And he comes over and he gives me like a little nudge on the thigh. It's, I guess it's like a canine fist bump. Like, yeah, I see you. And I'm like, good to see you too, old buddy. That makes me feel so good. Like, there's my dog. Someone notices me, loves me, right? I love my dog. But the Bible tells us, it tells me the Savior of the universe loves me. He bled for me, died for me, was resurrected for me, and is coming back for me. Oh, friends, what hope is that? What joy is that? Friends, what do you even do with that? With a God who loves like that? We don't have categories for that. That is how God has loved us in Christ. Friends, if you haven't professed faith in Christ, I hope you notice that word one in verse 14. One has died for all. Many of us, you know, will have fond thoughts toward God, perhaps. You may even prize yourself as a pretty spiritual person, pretty spiritually tolerant person at that too. But recognize for Paul, that kind of spirituality, it's actually not of much use. Paul says there's one who matters. Only one that is uniquely significant. Because, in fact, we're not all winners and there aren't many ways to God. There is but one, Paul says. And apart from Jesus, we're doomed. But in this one, our sin can be borne and we can be brought back to God. Because only Jesus of Nazareth, this one, is God in the flesh. Only he lived perfectly. Only he died, as we've seen, as a substitute sacrificially, rose victoriously, right? All of that is true and loves one.

people like us so worthy in him. He's a glorious Savior. Because here's the thing, we will either bow at his feet or one day we'll be made a footstool at his feet. It's one or the other. But if we sit with him at his feet now, not long from now, we will rise and reign with him eternally. It's a glorious promise. If you want to know God as Father, you need to first know his Son alone as Savior. Friends, do you know Jesus that way? You know, there is a question we've yet to address, though. Who exactly is the all that Paul has in mind in verses 14 and 15? So when Paul said that Christ died for all, is Paul saying that Christ died for all humanity equally or for his believers particularly? That's the question that we have to ask as we look at it carefully. So theologically, is Christ's atonement universal or is it particular? Now, if you're familiar at all with questions like this, this has been a very spirited debate amongst Christians in the past centuries. And Baptists have often divided over this. So you have general Baptists who think that Christ's atonement was, in so many words, universal. And you also have particular Baptists who actually arranged and organized themselves because they thought it was just that particular. Now, as a denomination, to be clear, the Southern Baptist Convention doesn't take a position on this question. As a church, we don't take a position on this question. And yet, here we come to a text, and we have to ask, what does it say? So what does the Bible say? Look down at verse 14. Paul writes, "One has died for all, therefore all have died." Now stop. That's not really what we expect Paul to say, is it? We would expect Paul to say, "One has died for all, therefore all have not died." Or, "One has died for all, therefore all have lived." So what does Paul mean then when he says, "All have died"? Now, Paul can't mean that all have died physically. And that's how we might first read it. All have died physically. But friends, nowhere in the Bible are we taught that we die physically because Christ died. That's just not taught anywhere in the Bible. It is taught very clearly, and Paul teaches this very clearly back in Romans 5 and 6, that we die because we die physically. We die because of Adam. Because of our sins in Adam. That much is true. So when Paul says all have died, he can't mean physically there. He must say we've died metaphorically. Like we've died, in other words, to ourselves. It's a death to self, this all have died. It's a death to sin, which is exactly what Paul argues in Romans 6. You know, you might have been thinking about baptism, which is great. These things aren't unrelated in Romans 6, but in Romans 6, 7, Paul says, "The one who has died has been set free from sin," Romans 6, 7. So all die doesn't mean all died physically, but all have died a death to sin, a death to self, a death to flesh, right? A death to the old man, which means all can't mean all people everywhere. So if the all is consistent, it's used the same way in 14 and 15, it can't mean all people everywhere because not all people we know have died to sin and self and the flesh, right? Just we look around the world, we know that's not true. The all must refer to believers, those who have been united to Christ, who have died with Christ, who have been raised with Christ, which shouldn't surprise us because that's exactly where Paul goes in verse 15. And he says that very same thing. So I think the Bible teaches, and I think we're seeing it right here, I think the Bible teaches definite atonement. That when Jesus died, he didn't die for the sins of the whole world. He died specifically for his elect. And that's not just a theological conviction. I think that's a biblical one, and we're seeing it, for example, right here. Right here in 2 Corinthians 5. Or John 6, when Jesus says, "I came to save those whom the Father had given to me," the elect. It's why in Matthew 1:21 we read that Jesus died for his people. Or Acts 20:28, for the church. Or Ephesians 5:25, for his bride. Or Ephesians 1:4, for those chosen in Christ Jesus. Paul assumes the consequences of Christ's death are personal and powerful and effective, not merely general, possible, and contingent. Friends, this is the whole logic of the sacrificial system.

0: In the Old Testament, with the sacrificial system, were those sacrifices done for the Hittites, the Perizzites, the Jebusites, the Canaanites, and all the surrounding lands and countries and nations and peoples? No, they were done specifically for God's people, for the sins of his covenant people. And so Christ, the fulfillment of that system, he died not for all people indiscriminately, but for his people particularly. For to say that Christ merely made salvation on the cross possible for all men is to say that he made it actual for no man. And we say Christ saves sinners. And when we say that, we mean Christ saves sinners. That's what the cross is about. Not potentially, not hypothetically, but actually saves sinners. Every last one of them. And those, friends, are the marching orders he gave us. He saves every last one of them. And so now we have to go get them. That's what we do. We preach Christ to them, which is why I think definite atonement is the very fuel at the heart of missions. The key for Paul is this wasn't just some abstract theology. For Paul, this had real ethical implications today. Christ died for us so that we might live for him. And to live for Christ is to love like Christ. Sacrificially, joyfully, enduringly. And friends, I didn't leave us much time at all to think about those implications. And that's in part for one reason. Well, two, we've run out of time. Second reason, it's one of the great wonders of the gospel. One of the great wonders of the gospel is we actually do more when we hear less about what we need to do for God and more about what God has already done for us. So friend, go back to that question, what motivates you? Money, power, success, approval, whatever it is. Friends, could anything possibly be more humbling than the fear of the Lord? And can anything possibly be more encouraging than the everlasting love of the Lord? Friends, what will motivate you? And what will those motivations say about you? Let's pray. Oh God, we give you praise that you provide us such a wonderful text in moments of maybe confusion or despair, in moments when things are not going our way, as they certainly weren't for Paul, that we can look back to the cross and we have certain hopes and certain promises and a certain future that helps us make sense of our present. And we pray that even now we would celebrate that good work that you are doing. In Jesus' name, amen.
1: 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And now, here's more information on the message you just heard.
2: That was Brad Wheeler, pastor of University Baptist Church in Fayetteville, Arkansas. The message, Lives for God, from his series, The Gospel Life, 2 Corinthians, we broadcast several years ago. Next weekend on The Best Of, we conclude Brad Wheeler's series, The Gospel Life, 2 Corinthians. The message, Is the Bible God's Word to Us? The Best Of is heard weekends at this same time, right here on Pilgrim Radio. Thanks for listening.

from the group Kane here on Pilgrim Radio. And I love the title. It leads right into a Bible verse that I have for you. It says, keep following. And I'm going to be reading to you from the book of Romans, chapter 8, verse 26. When you think about what should I pray about today, or am I praying about the right thing? Well, Romans chapter 8, verse 26 says this, likewise, the Spirit also helps in our weakness, for we do not know what we should pray for as we ought, but the Spirit himself makes intercession for us with groanings which cannot be uttered. And that helps me sometimes when I go to prayer. I just go into prayer, not really knowing exactly what I'm going to be praying for, but the Spirit will make intercession. Band Reeves up next here on Pilgrim Radio with If I

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And that was the group After Grace here on The Pilgrim, reminding all of us, I still need Jesus. Got a great lineup of music coming your way this hour. Shane and Shane with In the Light, Jamie Kimmett, Burdens, Josh Wilson, I Surrender All, and right now, Matt Marr, Won't Let Me Down, here on The Pilgrim. Standing.

I Surrender All from Josh Wilson, and you are listening to Pilgrim Radio. It's Sunday, and I hope we are giving you strength for your journey today. And speaking of strength for your journey, we all have a different calling in this life. And from Study Light on this date, what happened? Increase Mather, early American theologian, well, he was born, and he published nearly 100 books and is credited with helping end executions for witchcraft in early colonial America. And that's what happened on this date in the year 1639. Up next, Ryan Ellis with Gonna Be All Right. This is Pilgrim Radio.

Here's a daily devotional from Johnny Erickson Tada's book, Pearls of Great Price, from Hebrews 4, verses 12 to 13. For the word of God is living and active, sharper than any double-edged sword. It penetrates even to dividing soul and spirit, joints and marrow. It judges the thoughts and attitudes of the heart. Nothing in all creation is hidden from God's sight. Everything is uncovered and laid bare before the eyes of Him to whom we must give account. The other day, my friend and I were discussing parts of the Bible we liked best. She preferred reading the Psalms for her quiet times. She liked the poetry. The epistles were nice to read, but not the book of Romans so much. That one's too hard, and forget the book of Revelation. I shared that I like the parts of the Bible that tell stories, like in Genesis, Exodus, or the book of Ruth. And Luke or Mark were nice to read in one sitting. Afterward, something about our discussion kept needling me. We had been judging the parts of God's Word we liked, what spoke to us, what parts we were drawn to, and what parts we avoided. We were picking it apart, missing the whole point of the Word of God. Hebrews 4:12 reminds me that God's Word judges us. We don't judge it. God's Word, in all its entirety, forces us to understand things about ourselves that we would never grasp did we not spend time in all parts of the Bible. The Word of God scolds, comforts, assures, and reveals life-changing truth. Are there parts of the Bible you pass over? Perhaps it's those sections God wants to use to reveal things about you that are hidden or secret. There is not one place in Scripture that lacks a voice. Whether it's the book of Amos or 2 Chronicles, God has something to say to you. Spirit of Christ, open my heart and mind today to parts of the Bible I'm not acquainted with. Tell me what I should hear. May all your words speak to all of me today. From Johnny Erickson Tada's book, Pearls of Great Price, on Pilgrim Radio.

from Hannah Kerr on The Pilgrim with Same God. Good morning. Hope you are doing well and looking forward to a program we've got coming up at 1 p.m. Pacific and 2 Mountain. It is the next Faith-Filled Step, and it features a special Father's Day episode this weekend. Adam Davis, an author and former law enforcement officer, criminal investigator, and hostage negotiator, joins Sonny Cain for a conversation on building a bulletproof family. And that's the next Faith-Filled Step at 1 p.m. Pacific and 2 Mountain. My name is Phil Brady. It's time for me to sign off. And until we meet again, may God bless you and keep you. May he make his face to shine upon you and be gracious to you and give you peace. Back to music, Pharaoh and Pharaoh, people all over the world. It's funny.

Psalm 95, verse 1. Come, let us sing for joy to the Lord. Let us shout aloud to the rock of our salvation. 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

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This is Spencer Dahlke, and I'm glad to join you with more music this afternoon to encourage us on our way. We just heard Matthew West singing The Future Looks Good, and Brandon Lake is coming up next as we press on singing The Author.

That was Torrin Wells singing The Room Is Yours on Pilgrim Radio, where we pause our music for just a moment to consider the words of former editor-in-chief Russell Moore of Christianity Today, who said, God will usually see to it that most of what he does through you is invisible to you. Sometimes it will even look as though you're failing. That's not the way of the hero, but it is the way of the disciple. It's good to keep in mind, isn't it? It's an exhortation to humility that we don't get to see sometimes, the good that we do, but it forces us, doesn't it, to lean on God for his strength and encouragement. It's Stephen Curtis Chapman coming up next as we turn back to our music now, singing Sometimes He Comes in the Clouds.

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1: The Lord bless you and keep you. 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You do not want what you deserve. 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
0: 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We are Pilgrim Radio. I'm thinking.

That was Mercy Me singing Nothing But the Blood on Pilgrim Radio. As we come to the end of this music hour, we're looking forward to the next faith-filled step at 1 p.m. Pacific time in about 15 minutes or so. As for Father's Day this weekend, Sonny Cain sits down and has a discussion with Adam Davis, an author and former law enforcement officer, on building a bulletproof family. So join us for that discussion here shortly as we turn now to Josh Wilson singing Who's My Neighbor? Love my name.

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3: 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Each week, we'll explore simple, practical ways to respond to God's Word in our everyday lives. Let's choose wisdom over willpower, purpose over pressure, and take the next faith-filled step together. One day, one moment, one decision at a time. Well, hey, friends, and happy Father's Day weekend. You know, when you think about the people you love most, whether that is your spouse, your kids, your family, there's probably nothing that you wouldn't do to protect them. But in a world that feels increasingly chaotic, many of us find ourselves asking, how do we build families that don't just survive challenges, but stand strong through them? Well, scripture reminds us that our battles, they aren't always visible. 1 Peter 5:8 tells us to be alert and of sober mind, because the enemy prowls around like a roaring lion, looking for someone to devour. The reality is that spiritual battles, they are very real, and often the home is where they're felt the most deeply. Well, today we're talking about what it looks like to build what our guest calls a bulletproof family. Not a perfect family, because none of us have that, but a family that is rooted in Christ, strengthened through adversity, and equipped to stand firm when life gets hard. Well, joining us is Adam Davis. Adam is a former law enforcement officer, a criminal investigator, and hostage negotiator who now speaks around the country on leadership, mental health, marriage, faith, and family. He's also the author of multiple books, including Bulletproof Families. In our conversation, Adam shares practical ways that we can strengthen our spiritual foundation, we can build resilience in our homes, recognize the enemy's tactics, and intentionally create a family culture that is grounded in God's truth. Whether you're celebrating Father's Day as a dad, maybe you're honoring a father, or simply caring about the people God has entrusted to you, I think you'll find encouragement in this conversation. With that, here's my conversation with Adam Davis. Adam, I want to thank you so much for being with us today here on the next Faith-Filled Step. We're glad to have you with us today.
4: Well, thank you so much for the opportunity. I'm genuinely grateful to be able to sit here and talk to you. Thank you.
3: I was telling Adam before we invited you listeners in with us that I was especially excited about today's conversation because my husband is also a police officer and actually read one of your first devotionals, and you were giving me some fun information about that. Tell us a little bit about the news you've recently received on that.
4: Oh, Behind the Badge, yeah. Behind the Badge was the first daily devotion that I put out. I self-published my first two books and then was given an opportunity to do a daily devotion, and it's called Behind the Badge. And it's all daily devotions for law enforcement. I wrote that in 2017. It released May 1st of 2018. And here, I guess about 2 months ago, I received a package in the mail. And it's a 6-pound crystal trophy that says ECPA award for Behind the Badge, over 100,000 copies sold. So that first book, Behind the Badge, is now an award-winning book. And now it took 8 years. It was a tortoise, but here we are. And it's just, you know what I think it is? I think it's a testament to that law enforcement officers really appreciate something written for them by somebody that's been in their shoes. And this is not about me. This is bigger than me. And so I give God all the glory. I'm not a clinician. I'm not a chaplain. God bless all those who are. I write from my experience, and I try to show up just as a brother, you know, as someone to bring encouragement to those that continue to serve on duty.
5: Well, I am looking forward to today's conversation. I have no doubt that you will encourage those who are listening who either they themselves are a first responder or they have a family member who is. And then also, we're going to broaden that today and talk about families. I mean, this is landing on Father's Day weekend. And so as we're getting started, though, I'd love to just start here. You know, there's this difference between knowing about God and then knowing Him personally by name. So what name of God or what aspect of His character most resonates with you, Adam?
4: Let's go back to a burning bush. Because I think a lot of times we gloss over that story where Moses is, he's walking down the wildlife trail. You know, he's out trying to get his 10,000 steps in, and he walks by this bush that's on fire, and it's not consumed. Okay. That's weird. Let's pause and say that's a little odd. It gets weirder. There's a voice that comes from the bush that says, Moses, go tell Pharaoh I said to let my people go. Mm. Now, we read that in scripture and we're like, oh, that's such a beautiful story. And Moses pauses and he's like, wait a minute, I'll do it. But who am I supposed to tell him sent me? Because he couldn't say, I was just walking down the wildlife trail and this burning bush told me to come tell you to let the people go. No, yeah. The voice from the bush said, tell them I am that I am. Now, that's beautiful. Go back into Genesis chapter 1. God said, let us make mankind in our image. Some translations say likeness. That word, no matter the version, image or likeness, comes from a Hebrew variation that is sekel, T-S-E-K-L, which means shadow. We are made in the shadow of our Creator. He said, I am that I am. Now, we know Yahweh. We know Jehovah. But I am is just solid. It's just I am that I am. So let's take a rabbit trail here. What if taking the Lord's name, because the Lord's name in vain then wasn't what it looks like in Western culture today where you hear the Lord's name taken in vain. But what if it's deeper than just a curse word using God's name or the name of Jesus? What if it's, I am worthless because I'm made in His image? And anything that I say that doesn't align with the character of the one I'm shadowing, what if that's vanity? Because you are worth something. You are worth dying for. You are worth healing. You are worth fighting for. So understanding that I am a royal heir to this priesthood, this royalty for the kingdom of heaven, but I'm also a child of the living God, but I'm also created in His shadow, in His likeness. Therefore, if I am that I am calls me by name, I should say I am worthy because my Father sent His very best for me. I am whole because He died to make me whole. I am lovable. I mean, whatever. It has to align with His nature and character. So I am that I am. That's the name I love. I love calling on the name of Jesus or Yeshua or Jehovah, but I am.
5: I'm glad you took that rabbit trail. It was one worth taking, and I'm betting that our listeners just loved that little nugget that you offered. Yeah. Well, I know today we're here to really talk about your new devotional. And before we fully go into Bulletproof Family, can you just take a few moments? And for our listeners who might not be familiar with you, can you tell us a little bit about yourself and maybe the road that led you from law enforcement and hostage negotiation into writing and speaking about faith, leadership, and family?
4: Well, I won't go into all the details. I'll try to keep it brief. But this story starts when I was very young, and it was the first time I was abused sexually by somebody that wasn't family. And it happened again at 15 in the church. And then I got married at 18. I met this beautiful, well, she was a friend. She was my friend in high school before we started dating, but we started dating in February of 2000. We graduated high school in May of 2000 and got married in September of 2000. Wow. And we will celebrate 26 years this September.
5: Congratulations.
4: Thank you. Clap for her. God bless her for putting up with me. And then we have a young adult children. I wish I could say I did it all right. We got married at 18. I don't regret that. What I regret is not giving her a whole man, a healthy man. And then 9 years later, I get in law enforcement. I feel like I finally found something I was made to do. And start off on night shift patrol, day shift patrol, traffic homicide investigations, sent to be trained by the FBI as a crisis negotiator, hostage negotiator, worked as a criminal investigator, intelligence analyst, all these fun things. And it was one call that kind of brought all that stuff that hadn't been dealt with from my childhood, everything culminated in one moment. It was a week-long deal in, I believe, January 2013. This guy went onto a school bus and demanded the bus driver turn over one of the children to him. And the bus driver refused. The bus driver's name was Charles Chuck Poland. And the guy went onto the bus, pulled a gun out, and shot and killed the bus driver in front of a bus full of children. This is all on video from the bus. Then he grabbed the first boy on the bus, who was a little boy, 5 years old, named Ethan, and took him into an underground bunker as a hostage he had been preparing. In a Connex container, big steel container, like you see on the back of a semi-trailer or a ship sometimes. So shortly thereafter, local law enforcement's called out, SWAT's called out, our negotiations team's called out. And by that evening, FBI agencies from all over there, media staged across the street. This goes on for about a week. Long story short, bad guys eliminated, boys saved, no good guys are hurt. And there are countless miracles in that whole thing that would take us hours and hours to unpack and talk about. I was nothing in charge. I was a green negotiator. Had a few live calls under my belt, but this was a big deal. And so my job was to sit in a mobile command post and watch the video and listen to the audio, because we had a drop phone that SWAT dropped into the bunker for him to talk to us and give demands. And so my job was to watch and listen, watch his behavior, listen to his words, and pass that along to my supervisor, who passed along to BAU and FBI and all that. And so that ends as well as it possibly could have. And I'm waking up in the middle of the night, and my entire side of the bed is just drenched in sweat. No idea why. Like, if you'd asked me, I'd be like, I'm good. I mean, I don't have any qualms about bad guy being eliminated. Little boy saved, good guy's good, you know. But I'm having nightmares that are insane. I start drinking. I was drinking for destruction. I was drinking half a bottle of whiskey. I was drinking a lot and isolating. It was not just one thing. It was an avalanche. And one day I come home from work, come off my shift. I took my gear off and I sat down in a recliner, just numb, just emotionally numb. Conscience was numb. Everything was just, I was existing as a whole. And my sweet, loving wife, my best friend to this day, she said, "Hey, babe, how was your day?" I can still hear her turning the water off in the sink, little kitchen island behind me. And I'm just there. And I responded with a universal one-word answer: fine. Wisdom has taught me. I should have said, first of all, I should have got up off my rear end and looked at her, walked over to her and said, "Babe, I appreciate you asking. I had a really hard day and I really don't want to talk about it." Because it did. It took everything I had just to get home that day. And the way I responded and the way I acted, my demeanor, tone, all that led to an argument. So I did what I did best. I ran. And I packed my bags and I went and stayed in a portable office building that had a cot and running water. And I drank. And I was unfaithful to God, my family. I was a piece of work. I don't blame trauma on it. I was just a piece of work. And on a Sunday morning, a few days later, I got up and I got my uniform on. I got my car, went, did my work. And at the end of it, I backed my car into a parking lot of an abandoned gas station. I pulled out my service weapon, ready to end it all. In the months leading up to that, internally, I was interrogating God, like not on his existence, but on the basis of goodness and love. Where were you when this happened? Where were you when this happened? You know, and I don't have all the answers, but I have a few. And I learned them the hard way. And so I write about marriage and I write about family, not because I'm an expert, but because I've been a student of pain. I've been a student of the consequences of stupid decisions, of sin. But more than all of that, because I've been redeemed. And I write from the position of a man who's been redeemed and is in the process of being sanctified. I'm not there. I'm nowhere close. I'm more like Peter in the garden. I cut your ear off and let Jesus deal with it. But I fight for the men and women who lay their lives on the line every day. And I've got regrets. Yeah. I can't undo them. But you know what I can do? Is I can show up and love like today is my last. I can serve like today is my last, because it very well could be. We don't know. And so here we are. We will celebrate 26 years this fall and 22 and a half years of being a father. I'm not a chaplain. I don't have a PhD. I don't have 30 years on the job. But what I've got is a grace from God to be able to share the darkest parts of my life so that, number one, the person listening to this knows they're not alone, that your past doesn't define you, that God is still in the business of restoring, of redeeming, of healing, and you are not out of the reach of God's hand. And if you'll call on him, like I did that day in that patrol car, I said, I don't know where you are. I don't know if you can hear me. But if you have a plan for my life, you can have it. Otherwise, I'm out. What I was doing was, I wasn't aware I was doing. I was essentially calling God to the negotiations table. I do not recommend that approach. But he showed up. Let me tell you something. That storm that was raging on the inside of me, it nearly took me out instantly. It wasn't seconds. It was instant when I called on him. Instant peace.
5: Wow.
4: And I've tried with everything in me to write in such a way and speak in such a way where people will know this peace, but you can only encounter it for yourself.
5: Yeah.
4: And I felt this embrace of love. It is not like any love I've ever experienced in this world, even though my wife has loved me so well through my darkest moments. When I know I was so unlovable, it was exponentially greater than that. It was the most perfect embrace that I wanted it to last longer. Mm-hmm. And I tried to carry that. And that peace and that love, I sound like a hippie, but that peace and that love became the catalyst that called me out of law. God called me out of law enforcement in the fall of 2015. And here we are, nearly a million, well, more than a million lives have been impacted for the kingdom. Nearly 300,000 books have been sold. Tens of thousands of marriages have been impacted. I give him all the glory. But the story started like the enemy wants. He wants to destroy you. He wants to destroy your family. And for the men that are listening, I'll tell you this, and I'll pause, but he wants to take you out. If you put on a uniform and a badge of any kind, and you're willing to put yourself in harm's way, man or woman, he hates you because he's about chaos. You're about order. God's about strategy and order. And the enemy is all about chaos. And he hates you for that. But even if you don't put yourself in harm's way, if you just like, hey, I'm gonna be the man of this house, I'm gonna lead it the way God intended, he hates you. He wants to take you out so he can get your family. He wants to destroy you so he can destroy your family. And that should be enough to ignite a holy, righteous anger inside of you that makes you want to fight back and punch him square in the mouth. And the best way to do that is to go home today, as soon as you hear this, and to wrap your arms around your wife, your spouse, your kids, and to love them, and then let them see the love of Jesus through you.
5: Yeah. I love that you're, I mean, clearly you come from the perspective of being in the shoes of a first responder, but so much of what you just shared, I think that many of our listeners, many men can connect to of those. I mean, my mind even just goes to the hidden wounds that you talked about, the stress, the trauma, the PTSD, whether it's from our work or from our history, the emotional exhaustion that you talked about, all these things that deeply affect marriages and families. And before we go into your book, I can't help but think, you know, that moment on the couch where you say fine to your wife. I'm fine. I mean, do you think that many men struggle to ask for help or to let people into those places?
4: Well,
5: and if so, like what keeps them from it? And what role does community play in that healing and restoration?
4: Yeah, shame plays a big role in it. And if there's childhood trauma, most often they feel like they're in trouble or they're going to be punished. But shame is the king demon in that scenario that keeps a lot of men from saying, hey, I'm struggling with this right now. These are the thoughts I'm having. This is what I'm dealing with, and I really need help. But we've also got a culture that is full of vitriol. And if they find a man that's struggling, a lot of people would use it to step on his neck while he's down. And to the spouses, to the families, you know, that man, and I know that there's women who serve as well. And so this same concept could arguably apply to those strong personalities in a similar way, but not exact. But I'll just speak to the families that have a husband or father that are serving, because that's who I am. The greatest thing my wife did for me in my darkest hours was she loved me. Now, she didn't put up with my junk. She called me out on it in a very loving way, but also kindness. She recognized, I remember right there towards the end, I come home and I saw bags packed, and I'm like everything had been, like we were good by then. And I said, what's going on? And she said, I can see it in your eyes. You need a break. You can't carry all this by yourself. It makes me tear up. And she had reserved a weekend away for just her and I in the North Georgia mountains to go horseback riding, go to this wonderful restaurant, and just be together in this little cottage, just to be away. And I was such a cynical, cold-hearted man. And the best way to pierce the hardness of that man's heart is to be kind. And maybe you're thinking, I've been kind. He's just a jerk. Love. Just love. I had a spouse reach out recently and it was like, he's not talking. He's not doing this. He's not doing that. I'm like, okay. Walk over and put your hand on his shoulder and look at him and say, hey, I love you. And then when he was like, well, I love you too. No, squat down and look that man in his eyes. Say, you mean the world to me. And you're safe with me. There's nothing you can say to me that will make me disappointed in you or cause me to have shame against you. I'm not going to judge you. I love you. And don't use it to manipulate, but become a safe haven for him.
5: Yeah.
4: And that's what my wife has done for me. Like, look, Jesus saved my soul, but this woman saved my life in more ways than one by the way she's loved me, and I want to give her the world. And so to those that are struggling, that are listening to it, you know, it was love that saved me.
5: Yeah.
4: It was the love of God and the love of my wife.
5: And what I think of the scripture of, it's his kindness that leads us to repentance. And as Christ followers, we serve as his hands and feet in this world. And I hear that Christ even pursued you through your wife. I mean, it's so beautiful. And I do want to get into talking about families. What is a bulletproof family? What do you mean by that? And what stirred that message in you?
4: You know what? It's one that stands together. When the fire is raging, when the battle is raging, when the bullets are figuratively or literally flying, whatever the case, prayerfully, never literally, that you stand, that you know that spouse, those children, that family unit, you are not each other's enemy. There is a real enemy, but they are not it. You know what? Look at them as gifts from God that you've been entrusted to steward well. Man, when you start seeing them as gifts from heaven, that you are, they're not yours forever. You just get them for a period of time. That's the season we're in with our kids right now, is they're young adults. This phase of parenting is not the most pleasant because you got to watch them go.
5: Yeah, it's horrible. We're in it too.
4: Yeah, you know what I'm talking about. Mm-hmm. But a bulletproof family is like, it's not this big, flashy, hip, culturally cool thing. We're going back to some old-fashioned values and traditions here, like sitting around a dinner table without a smartphone and having a conversation, sharing your faith with each other, talking about what God's doing in your life, having hard conversations, loving through hardship, sticking together. There's this whole epidemic of young adults disowning their parents.
5: Yeah, I've been seeing that.
4: And cutting them off because they were this or they were that. And you know what? There's times when that is absolutely necessary because of abuse. I've done it. Mm-hmm. But that is very, very, very small percentage. Every parent messes up. We all make bad decisions. We do the best we know how. That is reserved for instances, in my opinion, of true abuse or condoning abuse, unrepentant, abusive parents, okay? So for those that say, I don't like the way my dad did this, I don't agree with how my mom did this, okay, do it different when you have your own children, but show them some grace. They did the best they could. Look for the good in each other instead of what we've done wrong. That's parents, children, all of them. And so a bulletproof family is one that stands. They stand together. They have each other's back. They recognize you're not the enemy. You have one that has an addiction, show up and do everything you can to help. And you have one that's battling mental health challenge, you show up and help them best way you can. And you set boundaries. You take care of one another. But you protect that family.
5: Yeah. Talk to us about the sheepdog concept that comes up in the book around, you know, I mean,
4: oh, yeah.
5: You know, what is the sheepdog in the context of a home and a family?
4: Yeah. First of all, be bulletproof. You better have your whole armor of God on. That's the only way. Bulletproof. Like, people can take our bodies. They can take our physical life. But you can't touch what God's done through me in this world. Legacy. You can't take my soul. You can take my physical life, but you can't take my soul. But a sheepdog, Grossman, my co-author, Lieutenant Colonel Dave Grossman, said, and I'm paraphrasing this. This is not verbatim. There's three kinds of people in this world. You have the sheep. They have no violence, no harm in them whatsoever. They go with the flow. They go with the herd. They follow. They're innocent. Then you have the wolf. The wolf is full of evil and hatred. He seeks to devour, to destroy, to steal from the sheep. He wants to wreak havoc among the flock. But then you have a sheepdog. The wolf, he's motivated to violence by hatred, by evil. And then you have a sheepdog who is motivated to superior righteous violence, not because he hates the wolf, but because he loves the flock, or she loves the flock. A sheepdog traditionally is a man or woman who's willing to put on a uniform, military, first responder, put themselves in harm's way and say, this is as far as the evil minions of hell go on my watch. This stops with me. But I think it can be broader for the body of Christ and say, if you're a man or a woman that says, I will stand against evil on behalf of my family, then you're the sheepdog for that family. You're going to take watch over them. And calling them sheep is not a derogatory or demeaning. Jesus called us sheep.
5: Right.
4: Sheep we are. But we operate under the authority of the great shepherd. And so that's what a sheepdog is. And so if you're willing to say, I will stand against evil on behalf of my family, I will protect them from evil, then you're a sheepdog. But in a broader context, it's men and women who are willing to put on a uniform and put themselves in harm's way on behalf of complete strangers. That's great love.
5: And how would you say, I mean, just that concept, clearly you call men to be leaders in their home. And mm-hmm. so for a man who is listening today, how would you call him to have Christ-centered leadership in his home? What are some of the things that he should be thinking about?
4: First and foremost, you are so much more than the identity you may or may not have wrapped yourself in your career. That family, they deserve the very best version of you. And the very best version of you is a man who operates under the authority of the kingdom of heaven in the name of Jesus, who knows who he is because of his heavenly Father, who knows that there's a real enemy, and you love your family enough to tell them about him, about the one who called us to life. You tell them about the one who's given us all authority to walk as ambassadors for the kingdom of heaven. You equip them with the word of God. You teach them. You lead them. It's not just about taking them to church on Sunday. Man, that's great. That's really good. But if all they're getting is on Sunday morning, bro, you're going to lose. And so it starts with you submitting to the lordship of Christ under the authority. You are a man of authority, under authority, leading. And I'll tell you this practically. I was at I won't say who it was, but I was at the home of a very prominent retired Navy SEAL and a giant of a man, my brother. And with a towel over his shoulder, we were just chit-chatting, and he blindsided me. Out of the blue, he said, hey, bro, you know your wife doesn't need a warrior at home, right? He's like, lay your armor down and serve her. Mm-hmm. Scripture says, husbands, love your wife as Christ loves the church. We're willing to die for them, but are we willing to live the right way for them? Are we willing to live sacrificially for them? My wife's needs and her desires come before me. And you know what? Maybe you've done things the wrong way for so long that if you start doing that, she's going to be like, what's wrong with you? Do it long enough. Don't expect anything out of it. Don't expect it to be reciprocated. But if you're consistent with how you show up and serve, if you're consistent with how you show up and lead, before long, you will have a family that is bulletproof. And it, look, this church is good. We need the fellowship.
5: Yep.
4: But if we're not leading at home, if we're not pastoring our home, if we're not teaching in our home, and you don't have to do it every night at 6:15. It's in conversations around the dinner table. It's in the car on the way to ball practice. It's how we interact in every way. And let them see the imperfection. Let them see the flaws. Let them, when they're age appropriate, let them hear about the struggles you deal with, so we don't keep this junk going from, well, the past generation never talked about it. So it's vulnerability, it's authenticity, it's complete surrender to the King of Glory, and it's knowing the power and identity you have because you're his.
5: Yeah.
4: And then you use that soft and gentle and kind spirit to lead at home. And then there's times you got to show up and battle a wolf or two.
5: Yeah.
4: You know? So
5: I can't help but thinking, before we end up ending our time here today, clearly you're also a man who has dealt with regret. I heard you mention that earlier. And so for a man who is listening right now and they go, man, I wanted to be that man. I wanted to be that leader, but years have gone by. There's distance in my relationships in my home. I've missed the years. There's broken trust. And they just have this shame that they've fallen short. What encouragement would you offer to that man who feels that weight today as they look at their family story?
4: There is hope. As a friend told me, hope that falls like an unending, refreshing rain. It never stops. It's never ending. And you're not outside of the grip or reach of the arm of God. He can restore. He can heal. And you're not too far gone. In fact, you're probably not as bad as you think you are, because most men are their worst critics. You're a breath away pause right now and just say, dear Jesus, remind me of your presence and give me a vision of the man you've called me to be. And then give me the courage to pursue that and know that you're not too far gone. Don't live in despair. Walk in the hope that is Christ. Walk in the hope that he gives. And then have the courage to show up and be the man that your family needs and deserves, because you got it in you.
5: That's good. And you're clearly speaking from a man who's been exactly where I'm talking about, right?
4: Oh, yeah.
5: Where I'm talking about. I want our listeners to be able to hear. Could you just give them, for people who hear about Bulletproof Families, if they grab this book, what would they experience reading this book? Why do you feel like families should pick this up today?
4: Yeah, you know what? Go to day 88. Skip the whole book. Go to day 88. It's only 90 days. You won't hear many authors say, go to page 327. Yeah. Go to day 88. You know what? This is going to bring us back to some fundamentals. And I think that's where we have to get every once in a while. So what's it going to hurt to spend 90 days going through some of the fundamentals and maybe some perspective shifts on some things? It starts off with the first 15 days are all about spiritual foundations for a bulletproof family. And spiritual foundations, we talk like examine the foundation you got. Is it godly? Is it biblical? And then we're talking about forging family resilience, developing healthy habits for family success. One of my favorite sections is section 4, defeating the enemy's attacks on your family. And there's 15 different attacks I go through that he brings against families. We need to know how to attack every one of them. Stewarding and overcoming power. We've all been given access to it. Walk in it, steward it well. And then section 6, the last one, is 15 biblical declarations for your family. Me and my co-author, Colonel Grossman, speaking life into your family. Rejuvenate, re-energize, get renewed strength back in you. And that's what you can expect, is renewed strength, renewed life to fight for what matters most in this world. And if you've been blessed with a family, man, do whatever you got to do to prepare and protect and take care of that family.
5: Yeah, well, and we love keeping things practical around here on the Next Faith-Filled Steps. Your book keeps it practical and gives the tools, pointing people to God's word. And you know what? It's a devotional. It's a couple minutes a day. We all have time for that. So where can people learn more about your books and your ministry?
4: Yeah, find me on social media, Facebook, Instagram, all of them, Official Adam Davis, or my website, theadamdavis.com. I'd love to hear from you and let me know you heard me right here.
5: Awesome. Well, as we close, is there any final encouragement you'd like to leave to a man who has been listening to this today?
4: You know what? I will tell you this. Just to reiterate, there is an enemy. It is not your spouse or children. And this enemy, John 10:10 says, he comes to kill, steal, and destroy. But Jesus said, I come to give you life to the fullest. Or some say abundant life, life abundantly. And so I want you to do an internal audit. Are you currently living life to the fullest? Is your family living life to the fullest? Fullest doesn't mean busiest. You don't have to be busy all the time. Is it to the fullest? If you died today, what would they say about you in 3 days at your funeral? Would they have to lie about you? I wear a necklace that says Momentus Mori, which is Latin for you could leave life today. It's a constant reminder. I have reminders all around me of people who have passed who left things for me. You could leave life today. What if you got one last breath, one last opportunity to tell your wife, your children something from your heart? What's that going to be? And as soon as you see them today, go tell them that and love them just that way until your last breath, because that is what matters more than any career, any hobby, any goal, is how we love them.
5: Adam, thank you so much for your time today. You have just brought encouragement, reminded us of the hand of God, how he redeems, how there's always hope. And you've left us some conviction here, too, of how to live our lives and steward them better. So just thank you for pouring into our listeners today. We appreciate you.
4: Well, thank you for the opportunity. I really appreciate it.
5: Well, to our friends who have been listening, we pray today's conversation with guest Adam Davis has been a blessing in your life. We want to wish you

0: 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You will find the next faith-filled step there. With that, we'll see you again next week. Well, thanks for listening to the next faith-filled step right here on Pilgrim Radio. This week, look for one way to respond to what God is revealing in your life. One day, one moment, one decision at a time.
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just be with God. So the days we have right now is a gift from him to invest in his kingdom. Isn't that right? What an opportunity. What a privilege. And I trust it's an encouragement to you today as well. It's Matt Hammett's Days God Gave.

That was Zach Williams singing Less Like Me on Pilgrim Radio. I trust our time with the next faith-filled step in this discussion on building a family, especially in light of Father's Day, was encouraging for you. You can join us one more time for this weekend at 10 p.m. Pacific time this evening as we turn now to Matt Hammett, reminding us that God gives us a certain limited number of days this side of eternity, and so he sings not to waste them. And that's not to pour judgment on people, but rather a great exhortation that a day is coming when we will get to

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KNIS, Carson City, Reno. 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

That was Taya kicking us off with her song One and Only here on Pilgrim Radio. We've got more music to the rest of our afternoon, so come join us for it. Be encouraged by gospel truths sung to us by contemporary Christian music artists like Matt Redman, singing All Glory.

That was Andrew Peterson singing Faith to Be Strong here on listener-supported, commercial-free Pilgrim Radio, where we draw strength for our journey from considering moments throughout Christian history. According to Study Light, it was on this date in 1639 that Increase Mather, an early American theologian, was born. He published nearly 100 books and is credited with helping end executions for witchcraft in colonial America. It's great to get our history straight, especially in moments like these, because the world likes to try to take history and run with it, blame the church for issues like the Salem witchcraft trials or things like that, when really it was also Christians who put an end to it, Christians who helped bring an end to slavery and this sort of a thing. So this is, I trust, an encouraging moment of history to consider. As we carry on now, turning to Cade Thompson, singing One Day at a Time.

0: And now, your spotlight on creation.
1: God made the jumping rodent, known as the jerboa, perfectly for the deserts of Mongolia and China. These hopping or jumping rodents come in about 30 varieties with different sizes and colors. The things they all have in common, however, is that they all hop and they all have a flap of skin that can open and close near their noses to keep the desert sand from entering in. What's more is that God gave them great pads of fur to help the jerboa maneuver across the hot desert surface. Jerboa have mouse-like heads with large eyes and whiskers. The jerboa is a medium-sized rodent reaching about 6 inches in length, and their tails are much longer, reaching an additional 9 inches. And although the jerboa usually takes small hops of only 5 inches to travel, amazingly, they have the ability to leap nearly 10 feet and reach speeds of 15 miles per hour, all while using a zigzag pattern to confuse their predators. And God gave the jerboa some essential abilities to help them survive life in their harsh environment, including the building of their burrows on the sides of mountains, which can keep the flooding waters out during the rainy season. And he also gave them an incredible sense of smell and hearing, which they both use to avoid predators and to find food. Water is always an issue in these arid deserts as well, so God equipped them to find water by eating plants with underground roots that provide them with moisture, as well as eating insects. And the Mongolia deserts can reach great temperatures throughout the year, ranging from well over 100 degrees in the summer months to minus 20 degrees during the winter. So God gave them the instinct to use soil to plug the entrance of their burrows to help prevent overcooling or overheating. Incredible design by an incredible designer, shining a spotlight on God's creation of the jerboa jumping rodents. This is Pilgrim Radio.

That was Jeremy Rosado singing Anything here on Pilgrim Radio. As we come to the end of another music hour, we've got more on the way at 3 p.m. Pacific time. Join us for it in about 15 minutes or so as we carry on with more encouraging music, I trust, to offer us strength for the journey this Sunday afternoon. We turn, in the meantime, to I Am They up next, singing In Jesus' Name, a great reminder that there is real power in the name of Christ, not the illusions of demonic forces, the sleight of hand that we might see in magic shows, but with God, all things are possible because His Spirit is a spirit of real and true power. So lean on Him for strength as we turn now to I Am They.

William Gurnall says, Satan knows that a saint without knowledge of the gospel is as vulnerable as an army without ammunition. Keeping you informed spiritually, we're Pilgrim Radio.

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1: I don't want to write this song. I don't want this pain to be my story. I don't want this desert road. Are you sure this is the plan that you have for me? Out here in the dust and clay. God, if there's a bigger picture, it's getting hard to see today. But I know that you won't leave me here. I don't know where this is going, but I know.

That was Casting Crowns singing Desert Road on Pilgrim Radio. Great song, I trust. Encouraging to you. We've got more music on the way, of course, to encourage us this afternoon as we turn to We the Kingdom up next, singing Rescue Me.

That was Matthew West on Pilgrim Radio singing Me of All People. It's a great reminder that God comes to earth. In fact, he came to earth in the person of Jesus Christ to die on a cross, a humiliating death, to bear the sins of and the punishment for the people that would call on his name. So turn to him for strength. Shame is indeed a powerful force, but Christ is conquered. So turn to him and you'll find forgiveness. That is a promise. And as we press forward, I trust we would also take with us the words of Scottish theologian F.F. Bruce, who said, God bestows his blessings without discrimination. The followers of Jesus are children of God, and they should manifest the family likeness by doing good to all, even to those who deserve the opposite. It's Chris Tomlin up next, singing Rivers of Joy.

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We turn to Red Rocks Worship up next, bringing us their song, Echo Holy. God.

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1: That was Phil Wickham kicking us off with his song Hometown here on Pilgrim Radio. It was Josh Wilson coming up next as we carry on with our music as he brings us his song Dream Small. It's a good reminder that God does not call people to become president of the United States and to seek their own glory, but rather he is glorified in faithfulness in small things.

That was Zaria Zachary singing Surrounded by Holy here on Pilgrim Radio, where we pause our music for a moment and turn once again to a word of wisdom, of encouragement, I trust, from Christianity Today editor Russell Moore, who said, God will usually see to it that most of what he does through you is invisible to you. Sometimes it will even look as though you are failing. That's not the way of the hero, but it is the way of the disciple. It's another great encouragement to humility, isn't it, right? There's a real strength in humbling ourselves and letting God use us where we are for his own glory. Isn't that right? It's Sarah Groves coming up next as we turn back to the music, singing Miracle.

Here's some truth for life from Alistair Begg's Daily Devotional. Isaiah 8, verse 20 says, "To the teaching and to the testimony. If they will not speak according to this word, it is because they have no dawn." We live in an age that is unique in many ways. We have technology at our fingertips that gives us access to information that would have remained out of reach decades ago. We can stay in touch with friends across the world. We can share our thoughts online at a whim, and we don't need to wait until tomorrow to catch up on the headlines. But we would be off base to assume that everything about our lives is historically unique. The Israelites, to whom Isaiah prophesied over 2.5 millennia ago, may not have had 24/7 news and social media, but they were just as tempted as we are to be distracted by noisy and unhelpful voices. Isaiah reports that some Israelites wanted to inquire of the mediums and the necromancers who chirp and mutter, and others wanted to inquire of the dead on behalf of the living. We have this in common with the Israelites. We may not be consulting with fortune tellers and the dead, though such things remain popular even in our so-called rational scientific age, but we are by no means starved of sources of truth around us. The basic problem now, as then, is not the absence of good information and wise counsel. The problem is that we turn our ears and hearts to listen to lies. Isaiah's response to his original audience, then, is his response to us, too, to the teaching and to the testimony. God has spoken, and it is his word that should be the dominant voice in our lives, the primary influence on how we think and act. If we give ourselves to unrelenting information and news, we should not be surprised when we face increased anxiety. If we spend loads of time scrolling online, we should not be surprised to find ourselves feeling more isolated than ever. If we look to the sages of our age for guidance, we should not be surprised to find ourselves going off track. Do you give priority to God's voice? Do you let His word hold pride of place among the voices you listen to? Or do you give Him an hour on Sunday and assume that will be enough to hold you over for a week? The Almighty God calls His people to allow their minds to be renewed, transformed by exposure to and meditation upon His holy word. The blessed person is not the one who knows the ins and outs of every news story or cultural crisis, but the one whose delight is in the law of the Lord, and on His law he meditates day and night. What are you reading most, hearing most, and dwelling on most? Perhaps now is a time to recommit yourself to the teaching, to reading, meditating upon, and memorizing it for the good and stability of your soul. From Alistair Begg's book, Truth for Life, Volume 2, on Pilgrim Radio.

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Start to climb. That was a great reminder from Leanna Crawford and her song Borrow Mine, that God gives us the church, his church, as support as we continue to walk this side of eternity. It is a brutal journey, isn't it? And so we do need sometimes a shoulder to lean on, as Leanna Crawford sings, and she says, you can borrow mine. And I trust that would be your heart posture too, that you would be in your church and there to support and be supported as well, of course. It's a gift that God gives to us. So be encouraged as we turn to Rebecca St. James up next as we close out another music hour. She's singing Kingdom Come.

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Jesus said, "This is my commandment, that you love one another as I have loved you." Tune in to Pilgrim Radio Daily to learn the love God has for us. Through the sermons, music, interviews, and Bible readings, we're keeping you informed spiritually in the message and the music. 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